0: On September the 11th, 2001, at 8:46 in the morning, a terrifying day of tragedy began to unfold as the first of four hijacked airplanes struck the North Tower of the World Trade Center in New York City. In this unthinkable assault upon America, 2,977 people lost their lives in New York City, Washington, D.C., and Shanksville, Pennsylvania. Among them were our own citizens and heroic emergency responders. Please take time to pause with us at 8:46 the morning of September the 11th for 1 minute of silence in solemn remembrance and faith-filled prayer.
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1: We will begin the book of Numbers today, reading chapters 1 and 2. That's the book of Numbers, chapters 1 and 2.
3: The fourth book of Moses, called Numbers. Chapter 1. And the Lord spake unto Moses in the wilderness of Sinai in the tabernacle of the congregation on the first day of the second month, in the second year after they were come out of the land of Egypt, saying, Take ye the sum of all the congregation of the children of Israel, after their families, by the house of their fathers, with the number of their names, every male by their polls, from 20 years old and upward, all that are able to go forth to war in Israel. Thou and Aaron shall number them by their armies. And with you there shall be a man of every tribe, every one head of the house of his fathers. And these are the names of the men that shall stand with you. Of the tribe of Reuben, Elizur the son of Shedeur. Of Simeon, Shelumiel the son of Zurishaddai. Of Judah, Nahshon the son of Amminadab. Of Issachar, Nethaneel the son of Zuar. Of Zebulun, Eliab the son of Helon. Of the children of Joseph, of Ephraim, Elishama the son of Ammihud. Of Manasseh, Gamaliel the son of Pedazur. Of Benjamin, Abidan the son of Gideoni. Of Dan, Ahiezer the son of Amishaddai. Of Asher, Pagiel the son of Ochran. Of Gad, Eliasaph the son of Deuel. Of Naphtali, Ahira the son of Enan. These were the renowned of the congregation, princes of the tribes of their fathers, heads of thousands in Israel. And Moses and Aaron took these men, which are expressed by their names, and they assembled all the congregation together on the first day of the second month, and they declared their pedigrees after their families, by the house of their fathers, according to the number of the names, from 20 years old and upward, by their polls. As the Lord commanded Moses, so he numbered them in the wilderness of Sinai. And the children of Reuben, Israel's eldest son, by their generations, after their families, by the house of their fathers, according to the number of the names, by their polls, every male from 20 years old and upward, all that were able to go forth to war, those that were numbered of them, even of the tribe of Reuben, were 46,500. Of the children of Simeon, by their generations, after their families, by the house of their fathers, those that were numbered of them, according to the number of the names, by their polls, every male from 20 years old and upward, all that were able to go forth to war, those that were numbered of them, even of the tribe of Simeon, were 59,300. Of the children of Gad, by their generations, after their families, by the house of their fathers, according to the number of the names, from 20 years old and upward, all that were able to go forth to war, those that were numbered of them, even of the tribe of Gad, were 45,650. Of the children of Judah, by their generations, after their families, by the house of their fathers, according to the number of the names, from 20 years old and upward, all that were able to go forth to war, those that were numbered of them, even of the tribe of Judah, were 64,600. Of the children of Issachar, by their generations, after their families, by the house of their fathers, according to the number of the names, from 20 years old and upward, all that were able to go forth to war, those that were numbered of them, even of the tribe of Issachar, were 54,400. Of the children of Zebulun, by their generations, after their families, by the house of their fathers, according to the number of the names, from 20 years old and upward, all that were able to go forth to war, those that were numbered of them, even of the tribe of Zebulun, were 57,400. Of the children of Joseph, namely of the children of Ephraim, by their generations, after their families, by the house of their fathers, according to the number of the names, from 20 years old and upward, all that were able to go forth to war, Those that were numbered of them, even of the tribe of Ephraim, were 40,500. Of the children of Manasseh, by their generations, after their families, by the house of their fathers, according to the number of the names, from 20 years old and upward, all that were able to go forth to war, those that were numbered of them, even of the tribe of Manasseh, were 32,200. Of the children of Benjamin, by their generations, after their families, by the house of their fathers, according to the number of the names, from 20 years old and upward, all that were able to go forth to war, those that were numbered of them, even of the tribe of Benjamin, were 35,400. Of the children of Dan, by their generations, after their families, by the house of their fathers, according to the number of the names, from 20 years old and upward, all that were able to go forth to war, those that were numbered of them, even of the tribe of Dan, were 62,700. Of the children of Asher, by their generations, after their families, by the house of their fathers, according to the number of the names, from 20 years old and upward, all that were able to go forth to war, those that were numbered of them, even of the tribe of Asher, were 41,500. Of the children of Naphtali, throughout their generations, after their families, by the house of their fathers, according to the numbers of the names, from 20 years old and upward, all that were able to go forth to war, those that were numbered of them, even of the tribe of Naphtali, were 53,400. These are those that were numbered, which Moses and Aaron numbered, and the princes of Israel, being 12 men. Each one was for the house of his fathers. So were all those that were numbered of the children of Israel by the house of their fathers from 20 years old and upward, all that were able to go forth to war in Israel, even all they that were numbered, were 603,550. But the Levites after the tribe of their fathers were not numbered among them. For the Lord had spoken unto Moses, saying, Only thou shalt not number the tribe of Levi, neither take the sum of them among the children of Israel. But thou shalt appoint the Levites over the tabernacle of testimony, and over all the vessels thereof, and over all things that belong to it. They shall bear the tabernacle, and all the vessels thereof, and they shall minister unto it, and shall encamp round about the tabernacle. And when the tabernacle setteth forward, the Levites shall take it down, and when the tabernacle is to be pitched, the Levites shall set it up. And the stranger that cometh nigh shall be put to death. And the children of Israel shall pitch their tents, every man by his own camp, and every man by his own standard, throughout their hosts. But the Levites shall pitch round about the tabernacle of testimony, that there be no wrath upon the congregation of the children of Israel. And the Levites shall keep the charge of the tabernacle of testimony. And the children of Israel did according to all that the Lord commanded Moses. So did they. Chapter 2. And the Lord spake unto Moses and unto Aaron, saying, Every man of the children of Israel shall pitch by his own standard with the ensign of their father's house. Far off about the tabernacle of the congregation shall they pitch. And on the east side, toward the rising of the sun, shall they of the standard of the camp of Judah pitch throughout their armies. And Nahshon, the son of Amminadab, shall be captain of the children of Judah. And his host and those that were numbered of them were 64,600. And those that do pitch next unto him shall be the tribe of Issachar. And Nethaneel the son of Zuar shall be captain of the children of Issachar. And his host and those that were numbered thereof were 54,400. Then the tribe of Zebulun, and Eliab the son of Helon shall be captain of the children of Zebulun. And his host and those that were numbered thereof were 57,400. All that were numbered in the camp of Judah were 100,000 and 80,000 and 6,400 throughout their armies. These shall first set forth. On the south side shall be the standard of the camp of Reuben, according to their armies. And the captain of the children of Reuben shall be Elizur the son of Shedeur. And his host and those that were numbered thereof were 46,500. And those which pitch by him shall be the tribe of Simeon. And the captain of the children of Simeon shall be Shelumiel the son of Zurishaddai. And his host and those that were numbered of them were 59,300. Then the tribe of Gad, and the captain of the sons of Gad shall be Eliasaph the son of Reuel, and his host and those that were numbered of them were 45,650. All that were numbered in the camp of Reuben were 100,000 and 51,450 throughout their armies. And they shall set forth in the second rank. Then the tabernacle of the congregation shall set forward with the camp of the Levites in the midst of the camp. As they encamp, so shall they set forward, every man in his place by their standards. On the west side shall be the standard of the camp of Ephraim, according to their armies. And the captain of the sons of Ephraim shall be Elishama, the son of Ammihud. And his host and those that were numbered of them were 40,500. And by him shall be the tribe of Manasseh. And the captain of the children of Manasseh shall be Gamaliel, the son of Pedazur. And his host and those that were numbered of them were 32,200. Then the tribe of Benjamin. And the captain of the sons of Benjamin shall be Abidan, the son of Gideoni. And his host and those that were numbered of them were 35,400. All that were numbered of the camp of Ephraim were 100,000 and 8,000 and 100 throughout their armies. And they shall go forward in the third rank. The standard of the camp of Dan shall be on the north side by their armies. And the captain of the children of Dan shall be Ahiezer, the son of Amishaddai. And his host and those that were numbered of them were 72,700. And those that encamp by him shall be the tribe of Asher. And the captain of the children of Asher shall be Pagiel, the son of Ochran. And his host and those that were numbered of them were 41,500. Then the tribe of Naphtali. And the captain of the children of Naphtali shall be Ahira, the son of Enan. And his host and those that were numbered of them were 53,400. All they that were numbered in the camp of Dan were 100,000 and 57,600. They shall go hindmost with their standards. These are those which were numbered of the children of Israel by the house of their fathers. All those that were numbered of the camps throughout their host were 600,000 and 3,550. But the Levites were not numbered among the children of Israel, as the Lord commanded Moses. And the children of Israel did according to all that the Lord commanded Moses. So they pitched by their standards, and so they set forward, every one after their families, according to the house of their fathers.

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0: Tomorrow is Savannah Davis's 9th birthday. Her mom and dad, Joshua and Don, chose to share this day of broadcasting with you, especially in Savannah's honor. Thank you for helping us today, Joshua and Don. Savannah, have a fun-filled birthday tomorrow and a truly good year being 9. Happy birthday.

0: 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And we trust that you'll join us at the close of tonight's program for an address so that you may write for free literature or so that you may write for answers to questions you may have concerning tonight's message.
1: 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And now here is Dr. Bud Lyles.
2: 1 Peter chapter 2, the 9th verse. We have spent 2 days talking about Christian home. I want to use that same verse this morning, but a different aspect of it. It says, but ye are a chosen generation, a royal priesthood, and holy nation, a peculiar people, that ye should show forth the praises of him who hath called you out of darkness into his marvelous light. Notice with you especially that phrase, a peculiar people. A peculiar people. I want us to dwell on that thought for a little bit this morning. A peculiar people. There are many ways in which we who are the children of God, we are saved by God's grace, we who are part of the family of God, are peculiar. In first place, the word peculiar ordinarily means strange, odd, different, and there are many ways in which we are strange people, odd people, different people, so far as we look upon by the world around us, we're considered strange. The lost people about us think us peculiar. The hippies, the yippies. It's a little humorous to me that that crowd thinks we're strange. I've seen some of them. I've seen them walking down the streets with their strange garb, their unusual makeup, the earrings, and those are the fellas. The girls look worse than that. And they think we're strange. They think we're peculiar. They think we're out of step. They're in resistance to everything that's normal and usual, and they want to be different. They are different. But they think we're strange. They think we're odd. They think we're some kind of peculiar. Lost people around us, in rebelliousness to the things of the Lord, think that those of us who love the Lord and want to follow his ways are strange and peculiar. And we ought to expect that from the lost people. That's what the scripture tells us. In 1 Corinthians chapter 2, verse 14 says that the natural man receiveth not the things of the Spirit of God, for they are what? Foolishness unto him. Neither can he know them, because they're spiritually discerned. Is that verse saying that the things of God are foolishness? Is that verse saying that those of us who follow the things of God are foolish people? No, it's just saying that to the natural man, the unconverted man, the unsaved man, man as he comes into this world, man in his natural state, man who's never experienced regeneration, he looks at the Bible, he looks at the things of the Lord, he says, I can't understand that, and so he rejects it out of hand. He says it's nonsense and foolishness. To him it seems to be, because it doesn't appeal to his understanding, because he is unregenerate in his heart and in his mind, cannot comprehend the things of the Lord, he counts them nonsense and foolishness. Man who ridicules the Bible, a man who makes mockery of the things of the Lord, a man who makes light of the Christian experience, he's not showing forth his intelligence, he's showing forth his ignorance. Anybody who points a critical finger at the Bible, the Word of God, is showing simply that he knows nothing about the reality of those things. Man who rejects the Christian experience out of hand without examining it is truly a fool. God said so. Jesus talked about that rich farmer whose fields brought forth so plentifully. He didn't have barns enough to handle all the produce. He said, what shall I do? I know I'll tear down those old barns, I'll build bigger ones, and there will I bestow all my fruits and my goods, and I'll say to my soul, soul, you have much goods laid up for many years. Take your ease, eat, drink, and be merry. Live it up, have a big time. And God looked down at that prosperous, wealthy farmer, called him a fool. Now, no fool so far as the people around him were concerned. He was considered a wise businessman. He worked hard, long hours, industrious, followed conservative practices, built up his business, became wealthy. No fool so far as the people around him were concerned, but in the sight of God, counted a fool. Why? Because he had left God out. He'd taken no time for God. It certainly is foolish for a man to spend all of his energies, all of his time, all of his efforts in the thing.

consider us peculiar and out of step, and not these folks who are involved in the drug culture that's so prominent in our world today, who want to experiment with LSD, with pot, and legalize marijuana, things that will put their minds out in space and put them out of control of themselves totally. They think we're strange. They think we're out. They think we're peculiar because we don't put our minds out of control. And the book of Romans in chapter 12, verses 1 and 2 says, I beseech you therefore, brethren, by the mercies of God, that you present your body a living sacrifice, holy, acceptable unto God, which is your reasonable service. It's a reasonable thing. And he says, be not conformed to this world. Be not conformed to this world, but be transformed by the renewing of your mind, that you may prove what is that good and acceptable and perfect will of God. You and I, as Christians in the world about us, should be non-conformists. Non-conformists. When it comes to the matter of the world about us, we should be non-conformists. What does that word conform mean? It means be made after the pattern of the world. As believers in Jesus Christ, followers of the Lord, we should get our standards from the Bible. We should set our standard according to the Word of God. Now, I understand about style and fashion. I understand. And I understand that women are, they're so taken up with the matter of style and must be style conscious and must have the fashions of the world. And yet, the Bible says that we ought to follow the Lord. We ought to present our bodies to Him. We ought to honor God in our bodies, which are the temple of the Holy Ghost. That know you not that your body is the temple of the Holy Ghost, which is in you, which you have of God. You're not your own. You're bought with a price. And therefore, glorify God in your body and your spirit, which are God. And as men, as leaders in our homes, we need to take the standard of the Word of God and see to it that the women who live in our house follow the standard of the Bible. Yes, we went through that in our house. Came to the place where you could not buy dresses that were long enough to be modest. Or if you got them long enough, then they were too big here, you know, too big at the waist. And we really had fun about it. And so I said, well, let's go down and talk to the singer, sewing machine people. We found their little store and walked in and said, hey, you folks still sell sewing machines? And we found out they did. We bought us a Singer sewing machine, and with it came 10 easy lessons. And so in our house, the girls dressed modestly. My wife, my daughters, modestly. They couldn't buy modest clothing from the clothing stores, and so we went and bought material, and they made clothing that was modest. Their dresses come down to the knee, even when the style of dresses was way up above the knee. They were wearing clothes that were modest. Our daughters went to high school, and all the girls in the high school wore skirts that were no larger than a good-sized handkerchief. They looked at our daughters, dresses down to the knee. Dresses down to the knee. Because we don't conform to the world. We try to set a standard according to the Scriptures, and because I'm the man in the house, I'm the one who sets that standard. And as a Christian man, you ought to set that standard in your home and see to it that the people that God entrusts to your care follow the standard that the Bible sets. Non-conformist so far as the world is concerned. And when it comes to the matter of hair, all the boys in the high school were wearing their hair down to their shoulders, looking like girls. But the Bible standard is that men should wear their hair short. In 1 Corinthians chapter 11, verse 14, the Bible says, know ye not that, well, nature itself teach you that it's a shame for a man to wear long hair. Well, the word long is a relative term. How long is long? Any time your hair is so long that it makes you look like a woman from any angle, then it's too long, buddy. You need a trip to the barber shop. Long time ago, I went to a store and bought a set of those electric shears and combs and scissors and the whole business. It was an economical measure then. I invested about $4 in a set of barber tools, and man, that thing paid for itself in 1 week. Saved me enough money. And then week after week, shearing those boys, you know, keeping their hair short. And when the style for long hair came in, we just didn't never hear about it. Uh-huh. The barber shop was open. I'm the barber.

My boys grow hair, make them look like boys. You never had any problem about that. And if you're a man in your home and you're going to set the standard to please God and lead your family for God, then maybe you need to get your set of barber tools and set you up a barber shop. And if you need to hog time and rope them in order to do it, then go ahead and do it so that you can follow the standard of the Bible. Be not conformed to this world. Be not conformed to this world, but be a transformed. We're living in a generation of many skirts and many morals. We're living in a generation when even some preachers are advocating what is called situation ethics. Even some so-called preachers are promoting what is known as new morality. New morality, nothing more or less than the same immorality that we've known for years and generations. Preachers advocating that kind of thing. God help us, it's no wonder we're in trouble in this country. But I'm saying, as Christians, we are non-conformists so far as the world's standard is concerned. We have to conform to the standards of the Bible. But we're kind of peculiar and strange to the people around us who are unsaved because we follow God's standard. But there's another sense in which we're counted strange and odd and peculiar. We're counted strange to some who want to identify themselves as Christians. There are some who call themselves part of the family of God who think us who are fundamentalists are strange and peculiar. They think of us as some kind of way out, you know. One of those new evangelical leaders made this statement some time ago, said the trouble about the fundamentalists is that they have too much fun, too much damn, and not enough mental. God bless his intellectual heart. You don't win people through the head. You're going to get people saved, you got to get to the heart. The Bible says it's the heart that's deceitful above all things and desperately wicked. Who can know it? The book of Romans tells us that with our mouth we confess Christ, but with our heart we believe unto righteousness. Not with the head, with the heart. It's the heart where people are sick, and it's the heart you need to reach. You don't win people by appealing to their intellect. Well, we want to carry on dialogue with the intellectual unbelievers. You see, this modernist crowd, they love the mind. And they worship the mind. And it's got to where their own brains are their idols, and that's what's staying in the way. They say they're too intellectual to get saved. They're too intellectual to believe what the Scripture teaches about salvation. It's not their intellect, it's their problem, it's their will. They won't believe. They won't believe. That was Thomas's problem. Doubting Thomas. He missed a blessing one Sunday night. All the crowd was gathered for the Sunday evening service, and the Lord appeared in the midst. Thomas wasn't there. Maybe he'd gone to Sunday school Sunday morning and laid out Sunday night. Or maybe he bought him a new speedboat and was out on the lake trying it out. Huh? Or maybe he got him a camper, and because he had a camper, you know, he had to go camping, and so he was camping that weekend, missed the service, when Jesus appeared, and the rest of them said, well, Thomas, Jesus came and stood in our midst. He said, I won't believe that. He didn't say, I don't believe. He said, I won't believe. Their problem was the will, and that's the modernist problem. He says that he can't believe. He can't intellectually accept those things. No, it's not that he can't believe, it's that he won't believe. It's his will that's standing in the way. But they consider us strange and peculiar because we're fundamentalists. We insist upon an inspired Bible. We insist that the Word of God is inspired word for word, just as it claims to be. All Scripture is given by inspiration of God and is profitable for doctrine, for reproof, for correction, for instruction in righteousness, that the man of God may be perfect or complete, thoroughly furnished unto every good work. We insist that the Bible is what it claims to be, the very Word of God, without error in its original text. But those who are modernists and deny the authenticity of the Scriptures, because of their great intellect, they can't accept that. And some people want to call themselves Christians because they want to play footsie with that modernist crowd. They say, well, we won't insist upon an inspired, word for word, verbally inspired Word of God. And if you don't have an authoritative Bible, you don't have Christianity. I don't know what you do have. You may have Muslim. You may have Buddhism. You may have Shintoism. You may have, man, you can have any kind of false cult there is.
They can quote scripture, but they don't accept the Bible as the inerrant, inspired, verbally inspired Word of God. You don't have Christianity without that. And because we're fundamentalists and insist upon an inspired Bible, we're kind of strange and peculiar. There's some who want to be identified as Christian people, want to be called believers in Christ. Another thing we insist upon is the deity of Jesus Christ. Well, modern say, well, he was a good man, and of course, he was a great teacher, and a great leader, and a martyr for a great cause, but not necessarily the Son of God any more than you and I are the sons of God. And some who want to be called Christians because they want to appeal to those modernists and to their intellect, they'll say, well, we won't insist that Jesus is the very Son of God in human flesh. Because they don't insist on it, they think us who are fundamentalists are kind of crazy. We're out of it. We're some kind of strange and peculiar to them. We insist upon the virgin birth of Christ. If Jesus was not born the way the Bible says he was born, he was not who he claimed to be. One of those modernists, Norman Vincent Peale, somebody said Peale is appalling and Paul is appealing. Norman Vincent Peale used to write a syndicated column that appeared in magazines across the country, and I was sitting in a barbershop one time, picked up a magazine, flipping through it, caught his column. It was soon after the New York Billy Graham crusade, and somebody had written to Norman Vincent Peale because Billy Graham had him on the platform and identified him as my Christian brother and asked him to lead in prayer. Somebody had written to Dr. Peale and said, do you believe that Jesus was the virgin-born Son of God? Now, there's only two ways you can answer that question, isn't it? Do you believe that Jesus Christ is the virgin-born Son of God? It's either yes or no, isn't it? And yet Norman Vincent Peale, slippery as an eel, tried to dodge the issue. His answer, and I quote it exactly, his answer, quote, I do not believe it's as important to know how he was born as to know who he was, end of quote. Friend, if Jesus was not born the way the Bible says he was born, he was not who he claimed to be. Virgin born, Son of God. We have to insist upon that virgin birth. Jesus had to be born differently from anybody else who entered the world. He was born without the instrumentality of a human father, and because he was born that way, he was born uniquely without the taint of sin. He did not inherit a nature tainted by sin, such as all of us have inherited from our great-great-granddaddy Adam. We insist upon the virgin birth of Christ, but there are those who want to be identified as Christians, believers in Christ, who will not insist upon his virgin birth because it's offensive to that liberal modernistic crowd. And then we insist upon the blood atonement of Christ. Yes, it is that bloody religion. Certain great spiritual leader, so-called spiritual leader, Bishop Oxenham, wrote a book in which he said the God of the Old Testament was a dirty bully. All those bloody sacrifices. And sometimes Christianity, the real, true Christianity, is called the slaughterhouse religion. But the Bible says without the shedding of blood, there is no remission of sin. Without the shedding of blood, we have to insist upon the blood atonement. We have to insist that Christ's death upon the cross was not mere martyrdom. His death was as the final and complete atonement for sin of all men of all time. He died once for all. Once for all sin of all men of all time. And so there now no more sacrifice for sin. Jesus was the complete and final and total sacrifice for our sin. His blood was shed. And so Mr. Thiem comes along and with his slick tongue and his great intellect and his great wisdom, circulating his tapes all across the country and working great havoc in churches everywhere, says that the blood of Christ was not important. It was his death that was important. Because he died, then we have salvation. But if the blood wasn't shed, friend, we don't have any salvation. Without the shedding of blood, there is no remission of sin. We insist upon the blood atonement. We insist upon salvation by the grace of God. Now, the modernist crowd say, you can be saved your way and we can be saved our way. All of us can get to heaven eventually. Great big place. You go your way and I'll go my way and all of us will come out together. Bless your gizzard. No, we're not.
If you don't come the Jesus way, you're going to go the wrong way. Jesus said, I am the way, the truth, and the life. No man cometh unto the Father but by me. He said, I am the door. By me, if any man enter in, he shall be saved. There's no other way to get to heaven. There's no other door to heaven. Jesus is the way. He is the door. There's no salvation in any other. You cannot work your way to heaven. You cannot earn your way to heaven. You cannot do enough good deeds to outweigh the bad things you've done and finally gain favor in the sight of God. But there are some who want to call themselves Christians who, because they want to appeal to the intellect of that modernist liberal crowd who spit upon the Bible, who trample under their feet the precious blood of Jesus Christ, they want to say, well, we won't emphasize those things because it's offensive to these liberal brethren. They're not brethren. Lost is the devil himself and headed for hell. Wolves in sheep's clothing, devils in clerical garb, and leading people astray. You and I, as believers in Christ, have no right in the world to call them brethren. They're not brethren. Children of the devil, headed for hell. But there are those who want to call themselves Christians because they want to appeal to that crowd. They want to soft pedal certain fundamentals of the faith. Now, I say we're fundamentalists. We believe these things because we believe to them, and because we fight in defense of them, we're counted strange and peculiar to some people who call themselves Christians. The book of 2 Corinthians, in chapter 6 and verse 14, says, be not unequally yoked together with unbelievers. Be not unequally yoked together with unbelievers. Now that has a special reference, I think, to the marriage of a Christian to a non-Christian. It also has its application in the matter of our fellowship in the things of the Lord. It's just simply saying, don't try to do God's work linking together an unsaved man and a saved man. Now, whatever the result may seem to be, it's not God's blessing. It's not God's blessing. There's a principle laid there in the Scriptures. It starts back in Deuteronomy chapter 22 and about verse 10 there, where it says, thou shalt not yoke together an ox and an ass. Well, why not? Won't they work together in a harness? Yes, they will. And if you travel in Palestine today, sometimes you'll see farmers out in the field working with an ox and an ass yoked together in the harness and plowing the field, doing the work. Yes, they will work together in a harness. But if you know anything about typology, you know in the Old Testament, the ox represents God's man and the ass represents devil's man. And God simply laid down a principle there that follows all through the Scriptures. Don't try to do God's work linking together a believer and an unbeliever. It will not have the blessing of God. Now, there may be great claims. There may be great reports given of all the great inquiries we've had. These have come and signed their names on an inquiry card. But if you go back and examine a few years later, as they sent their own staff to do in San Francisco, of all 13,000 inquiries, they could find only one who even claimed to be saved. Now, that was a great deal of money, and a great deal of ballyhoo, and a great big claim, 13,000 inquiries, but a few years later could find only one who even claimed to be saved. Some of them given false addresses, vacant lots. Now that's not doing God's business God's way. Now that's just not doing God's business. That's not God's blessing. You want God's blessing? Then God's work must be done by God's men and following God's method. Be not unequally yoked together with unbelievers. Be not unequally yoked together. Don't try to do God's work linking together the saved man and the unsaved man. And because we're fundamentalists and insist on that, those who want to compromise with a worldly, liberal, modernistic crowd think we're strange, crazy fundamentalists. They call us fighting fundamentalists because we fight for the faith. And the book of Jude told us very plainly, earnestly, earnestly contend for the faith. Contend for the faith. Well, the fundamentalists are contentious. We're not out looking for a fight, but when there's somebody going to come spit on Jesus, you better be ready to duck. There's some saliva going to be coming your way pretty quick. You're going to defend the faith, as the Bible tells us to do. Stand for God and for righteousness. We don't become a part of the National Council of Churches. We're fundamentalists. We've separated from that crowd.
And we don't become a part of the World Council of Churches because we know that that whole movement is one day going to be swallowed up by the devil himself. And we're not going to build a church for that wicked crowd. We're not going to entice people to join that movement. We've read 2 Thessalonians. We know what's going to take place one day after the trumpet sounds, the shout of the Lord Jesus and the shout of the archangel, and we're taken away out of this world, then that whole movement is going to be taken over by the devil, the devil's man. We're not going to be part of that. We're not going to play footsie with that crowd. We're going to be separate from, we're going to come out from them and be separate. We're going to identify ourselves with the Lord and follow God's standards and follow God's pattern. Because we do that, there are some who want to call themselves Christians who think we're kind of strange, we're kind of peculiar, this new evangelical crowd. They say the badge of the Christian is love. Why, you should love everybody. Trouble with the fundamentalists, they don't have any love. Funny, that crowd loves those who hate Jesus. That crowd loves those who spit upon the Bible. That crowd loves those who trample the blood of Christ under their feet. And they don't have any love whatever for those of us who are fundamentalists. Love! Friend, the badge of a Christian is not love. The badge of a true Christian is fidelity to the Word of God. Now you mark that down somewhere and remember it. The badge of a true Christian is fidelity to the Word of God. You can examine his doctrine, you can examine his preaching, you can examine his teaching and find out if he's true to the Bible, you'll know whether he's really a born again believing Christian. Not love, but fidelity to the Word of God. I wonder what it'll be like in heaven if some of that new evangelical crowd get, I don't know that they're going to, but, you know, I wonder if they do, they may be saved, I don't know. You don't know if I'm saved. I don't know if you're saved. The Lord knows and I know that I'm saved. That new evangelical crowd, if they get to heaven, I wonder how it's going, suppose they walk down the streets of heaven and they look and here comes a fellow kind of squatty and sort of bow-legged, his body kind of bent over and kind of bald, and they squint and say, well, that is it. Look, there's the Apostle Paul. Why, Brother Paul! And Paul walks over that new evangelical crowd, newly arrived in heaven. Oh, Brother Paul, we want to shake your hand. And Paul says, why, man, haven't you read the Bible? Don't you know what happened at Ephesus when they threw me to the lion? Haven't you read what happened at Lystra, just outside the gates of Lystra, when they dragged me out there and stoned me and left me? Did you read about that fellow? And he parts his hair a little. Look there. See that big scar? That's where the first big rock got me, knocked me down there at Lystra. And he pulls down his robe a little and shows him his shoulders. Says, that's where the lion got hold of me there at Ephesus. Pulls it down still further, waist. And they look at his back and great scars across his back. He said, don't you know, I was beaten 5 times with 40 stripes, save one. Look at those scars around the wrist and around those ankles. That's where I was locked fast in stocks again and again. Everywhere I went, beaten, put in jail. And then he gets a steely-eyed gaze at those fellows and says, fellows, where are your scars? I fought the fight. I kept the faith, and henceforth there is laid up for me a crown of righteousness, which the Lord, the righteous judge, shall give unto me, and not to me only, but to all them. Love has appeared. And I think about that time, some of that new evangelical crowd is going to want to hunt a hole, don't you? I think they're going to be a little embarrassed. No scars. We just loved everybody. Paul said, I fought for the faith. Oh, the badge of the Christian is love. No, the badge of the Christian is fidelity to the Word of God. But because we insist on that, as fundamentalists, sometimes we're counted strange and peculiar to certain people who want to call themselves Christians. There's another sense in which we're peculiar. Peculiar to the lost world around us, we're peculiar to some who call themselves Christians. But the real truth of this word is found here in the last phrase of the verse. And we're peculiar people, that we should show forth the praises of him who hath called you out of darkness into his marvelous light. This word peculiar is used only twice in the New Testament. Here,
And back in Titus chapter 2, turn back there, and look at the 14th verse. Here, referring to Jesus Christ, it says, who gave himself for us, that he might redeem us from all iniquity, and purify unto himself a peculiar people, zealous of good works. Purify unto himself a peculiar people, zealous of good works. We are peculiar to God himself. And here the word really means, we are his purchased, preserved possession. That's what it really means. We're a peculiar people to God, zealous of good works in Titus, and that we might show forth his praises, who have called you out of darkness into his marvelous light, in 1 Peter chapter 2. In each case in which this verse is used in the New Testament, it's used in reference to keeping people out of hell. It's used in reference to showing forth the praise of Jesus Christ. It's used in reference to zealousness concerning good works. The best way to show forth praise of Jesus, get somebody saved. The good works that he's referring to is working for God, trying to show folks the way of salvation. In 1 Corinthians chapter 15, the Apostle Paul deals with the whole subject of resurrection. And there he tells us that because Jesus rose from the dead, we have hope that though these bodies of ours may one day die and crumble back to the dust from which they've come, there come upon a day we'll hear the trump of God, the shout of the Lord Jesus, the shout of the archangel. Our bodies will rise. They will be reconstituted, made like to his glorified body. We shall see him and be like him, for we shall see him as he is. Paul said, victory is guaranteed in the resurrection of Jesus Christ. And saying so, there in the 58th verse of 1 Corinthians 15, he says, therefore, because victory is certain, because it's guaranteed in the resurrection of Christ, therefore, my beloved brethren, be ye steadfast, unmovable, always abounding in the work of the Lord. Always abounding in the work of the Lord. What is the work of the Lord? It's calling out a people for his name. What is the work of the Lord? It's building a church for Jesus Christ. What is the work of the Lord? It's snatching brands from the burning. What is the work of the Lord? It's winning souls. That's what it is. That's what it is. And Peter says, Paul says in Titus, zealous of good works. And Peter says, show forth the praises of him who hath brought us out of darkness and into his marvelous light. The best way to show forth the praise of Jesus, get other folks saved. Best way. Years ago, when I was a ministerial student at Bob Jones University, the students there, about 1,100 of them, took on a project to try to contact every home in Greenville, South Carolina, with the message of salvation. We sectioned out the town and assigned fellows to go two by two up these streets and door to door, leave a gospel tract and witness to folks and try to get them saved. I was going with another ministerial student from house to house. We came to one home and knocked at the door. An older woman came to the door and we talked with her and found out she was born again, Southern Baptist woman, loved the Lord, saved, on the way to heaven. Oh, but she says, my daughter here hasn't yet been saved. Daughter was there in the house with her, teenage girl. She said, I wish you'd come in and talk with her. Well, we stepped in and introduced ourselves and talked with this girl very earnestly. She listened, but she didn't seem much interested. And no, she didn't want to get saved today, didn't want to get it settled. But I got the name, of course, and had the address because we were going house to house like that. Later got back to the campus and felt a burden for that particular young woman, and so I sat down and wrote a little note, enclosed a copy of Dr. Bob Jones Sr.'s tract, This Is Important. It's all scripture. And on the back side of it is an invitation to receive Christ and sign your name in a token of the fact that you trust him as your Savior. And so I wrote that little note and urged the girl, please, to read this little booklet and consider giving her heart to the Lord and being saved. Never heard another thing about it. That was back in 1938 or 47, somewhere around there. Years later, we had moved to Murfreesboro, Tennessee with the Son of the Lord, and we're working there with that ministry. And the pastor of the Franklin Road Baptist Church at that time, Al Thornton, he says he's 6 feet, he's 5 feet 23. He's 6 feet 11, but he says he's 5 feet 23. Very big man, but he left Franklin Road Church and moved to Greenville to start a new work. He and his wife, going around town, knocking on doors, they came in contact with a young woman, two little girls. They said, are you a Christian? Oh, yes, she was saved. Well, where do you go to church here in town? She said, we don't go to church here yet. She said, just moved here. My husband's been
in the Air Force, and we've been living with him in Florida. Now he's been transferred to Turkey, and so we came back home to live with Mother here at Greenville. We just haven't been going to church anywhere yet. And Miss Thornton said, well, we're starting a new week. We'd like to come visit our church. Told her where it was and all about the services. Next Sunday morning, the girl showed up with her two little children. And Miss Thornton recognized her, and soon the service was done. She went to the young woman and wanted to get better acquainted with her. She said, you told me at home the other day that you've been saved. And she said, I'm curious to know the circumstances. How did you get saved? How did you hear the gospel? And the girl went through the story I've just told you about ministerial students coming to her home, showing her how to be saved, but she wasn't much concerned about it. And afterwards, one of those young men had written back to her a letter and closed the gospel tract. She said, when I read that, I got so convicted. She said, I went in my mother's bedroom and knelt down beside the bed and prayed and asked Jesus to be my Savior. She said, that's the day I got saved. And Mrs. Thornton said, well, that's a fascinating story. She said, can you possibly remember the name of those young ministerial students? Can you remember the name of the fellow who wrote you the letter? She said, yes, I remember very well. She said, his name is Bud Lyles, and he's now with the Sword of the Lord Foundation. And so Mrs. Thornton took the time to sit down and write me a letter about it. 18 years. 18 years had come and gone by, and I knew nothing about it. Now finally the story came out. And I think the judgment seat of Christ is going to be a little bit like that. Sowing seed, watering it down with your tears and your prayer. Sometimes you don't know what is progressed after. You don't know what fruit has been born. You've been faithful to sow the seed. But at the judgment seat of Christ, then, the records will come up. The records will come up. Zealous of good works. Showing forth the praises of him who has called us out of darkness into his marvelous light. We are his chosen, reserved possession. Peculiar to God. Peculiar to God.

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My friend, if you are not 100% sure that heaven will be your home when you die, or if you'd like to have some helpful literature on this subject, please call us at area code 252-223-4600. 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
0: Tomorrow is Savannah Davis's 9th birthday. Her mom and dad, Joshua and Don, chose to share this day of broadcasting with you, especially in Savannah's honor. Thank you for helping us today, Joshua and Don. Savannah, have a fun-filled birthday tomorrow and a truly good year being 9. Happy birthday.

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1: Today I'm looking at the topic, education in the home. There's no question but that the responsibility for a child's education lies with his parents. The Bible says, "Train up a child in the way he should go, and when he is old he will not depart from it." The Apostle Paul said, "Provoke not your children to wrath, but bring them up in the nurture and admonition of the Lord." Moses commanded the children of Israel to take the words of the law and teach them diligently unto thy children, and talk of them when thou sittest in thine house, and when thou walkest by the way, and when thou liest down, and when thou risest up. Even the law today recognizes the parent's responsibility when it obligates the parents to see that his children are in school. Some time back, I talked with a representative of a public school system who told me of a case in which three children were being made wards of the courts because their parents had failed to see that the children were attending school regularly. And so, realizing that the parents have both a legal and a spiritual responsibility to provide for their children's education, we need to be concerned with seeing to it that our children are given the best education available to them. Someone has said, "It's not a comforting thought that our children are like blotters, absorbing the attitudes and concepts around them, particularly when we see so much from which they could be spared." When we add the fact that psychologists tell us that everything a child hears, feels, smells, and thinks becomes a part of his personality, we face the fact that this is a sobering responsibility, one that is important and not to be taken lightly. It's important that parents learn to use the home as an educational opportunity. Your children need the education that you alone can give within the environment of your own home. For instance, it's well known that you, as a parent, can do much to prepare your child to learn to read. Your willingness to read to him as a baby, your taking the time to show him pictures and to point out the objects of interest in them, your exciting his curiosity and preparing him mentally to tackle it on his own, is something that's vitally important in preparing him for reading. But that's just one area in which you can help. There are many other important areas as well in which you can help educate your children. You can develop an appreciation for beauty in your children. Each time you comment on the beauty of some scene in nature or call attention to the fine handiwork of God in a flower or even a weed, you prepare your child mentally to appreciate the beauty of life. Socially, again, there is much you can do to teach your child how to get along in life. You can provide for his social needs by including them in the family budget. You can make provision for a variety of experiences so that your child is exposed to many different situations. The way in which you welcome guests, perform introductions, offer thanks for food, give compliments for meals or other courtesies, and the way in which you courteously conduct yourself at all times will set the standard for your child's behavior. Most importantly, of course, the home should be the center for spiritual learning and development. Through personal and family devotions, through the demonstration of cohesiveness and family love, through the father's leadership in the home and the mother's consistent support, and through a daily demonstration of the power of a Christ-centered, spirit-controlled life, your children can be guided to maturity in their spiritual development.
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On September the 11th, 2001, at 8:46 in the morning, a terrifying day of tragedy began to unfold as the first of four hijacked airplanes struck the North Tower of the World Trade Center in New York City. In this unthinkable assault upon America, 2,977 people lost their lives in New York City, Washington, D.C., and Shanksville, Pennsylvania. Among them were our own citizens and heroic emergency responders. Please take time to pause with us at 8:46 the morning of September the 11th for 1 minute of silence in solemn remembrance and faith-filled prayer. 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
0: Tomorrow is Savannah Davis's 9th birthday. Her mom and dad, Joshua and Don, chose to share this day of broadcasting with you, especially in Savannah's honor. Thank you for helping us today, Joshua and Don. Savannah, have a fun-filled birthday tomorrow and a truly good year being 9. Happy birthday!

0: This is the More Sure Word broadcast, a biblical preaching outreach of Pastor Brent Logan from the Sweet Springs Baptist Church in Ardmore, Alabama. We are so glad you've joined us today. And now, let's listen in from the pulpit of Pastor Logan.
1: If you are consumed with something more than you're consumed with God, you are under the power of something that now God is having to compete with. I will not be brought under the power of any. If we have to meet at the judgment seat of Christ, how much time we had spent on a screen versus how much time we've spent with God, we're all going to be ashamed. We're all going to be ashamed. You say, what do I do with that? Well, confess it as a sin. Confess it as something that's wrong. Not that the thing was wrong, but I let it become wrong in my life. Because it's controlling me. And I, you know, back in my day, it was TV. You know, these women were controlled by watching soap operas. I don't even know if they have soap operas anymore. But they had to go rush and see what happened in this illicit affair, you know, and they got to keep up with the story, and I can't miss it. They can miss prayer meeting, but they couldn't miss that show. I'm just saying, what is controlling you? It could be a lawful thing. Drugs, substances, drugs control people. You say, well, that's wrong. No, it's not. Drugs are a wonderful thing. Amen. And if you've ever had a surgery or you've ever been sick, you thank God for those drugs. I mean, ask Brother Stephen here. He's been in constant pain lately because of the things going on in his back. I got a letter from an evangelist, and every one of his vertebrae are fused except two. And the doctor said, we don't even know what to do with you. We can't even have any more surgery on you. You're just going to have to go to pain management. How is he going to even survive without a drug to help him with that? Thank God for things that help us relieve us of pain. And if you think drugs or all drugs are wrong, I pity you when you get old. It's easy when you're young and you don't have no patience. All them people taking drugs, I don't believe in taking anything. You will when you get old. Drugs are not a bad thing. But boy, they can become, even the ones the doctors give, can become something that controls you. Right? And I'm not going to tell all the stories that I know that people have struggled with that. Alcohol controls people. You say, oh, preacher, alcohol's wrong. Okay, you want me to church everybody in here that took Michael? I mean, alcohol's in a lot of medicine. Well, I'll get all the ones that don't have it. Guys, that's not the point. I'm not talking about wine coolers. I'm not talking about beer. And I'm not talking about social drinking. We believe all that's sinful and wrong. But I'm just saying there are things that control people that even look lawful. If you've got to have it, then you might want to check and see whether or not the right thing is controlling you. How about other substances? You know, I've had people talk and say, well, You preachers, you preach about all this sin, and y'all eat a lot. Well, that's, amen. I got to preach about everything, even things that I'm guilty of. Don't get quiet. You have a problem too. May not be food, but maybe something else. Coffee.
2: You preachers say don't do that tobacco, nicotine.
1: You know why? Because nicotine controls you. That is a fact. It controls you.
2: Well, I can put them down.
1: No, you can't.
2: Well, y'all drink coffee?
1: Yeah, but when I fast and pray, I can do without it. I don't have to have it. But if coffee controls you, then quit drinking coffee. Did I hit something wrong right there? Guys, listen, before we know it, we don't even understand what's happened to us. Everything in our life has made a play for our attention except God. And we don't get up in the morning saying, I got to have God. Maybe it's I got to have sun drop. Or a monster drink. Oh, that's just been all. That's what the Mormons, you know, they say, you can't drink coffee. That's wicked. So you know what? They're addicted to sodas with junk in it. It's a fad with the Mormons. Everybody's is controlled, or it seems like they're addicted to something. And Paul says, I will not be brought under the power of any. How about this? Some people are controlled by not those substances. Some people are controlled by what everybody else thinks. In other words, I'm not interested in this until I found out all these other people are interested in it. So if they're all interested, I've got to be interested. And they're controlling my life, and I don't even know it. Does that make sense? That's what a long time we called peer pressure. I'm letting other people's lives control me. The styles of the day. You know why people wear and look like they look? It's not because that's what they thought they wanted to do. Somebody else is controlling that fad or that look or that style. That's why we try to preach about worldliness. It's not just the fact that the world's doing it. We don't want something to control you besides God. We don't want the world to tell you you need to do this so you feel like you have to do it. Well, let's get off the world. How about your friends? Well, you know, this is what their family's doing. And you know, if brother and sister so-and-so are doing that with their family, we need to do that with our family. Did I hit a little nerve there? Some people live in their homes based upon what somebody else is living in their homes. Now, if somebody's got a good thing in their home and you've learned some, I'm not saying that's bad. I'm just saying there are some lawful things. If you're not careful, you'll just start doing things because somebody else is doing them instead of doing what God wants you to do. There are good things that'll try to control you. They're lawful. The Bible says, he that findeth a wife findeth a good thing. Is that what the Bible says? But guys, it's not a good thing if your wife controls you. We're getting right down where we live. I will not be brought under the power. Of course, Paul didn't have a wife to tell him what to do. I'll get on the other ones, ladies. Just hold on. You know I always do. We give equal time to everybody. How many men cannot do the will of God because their wife is controlling them? How many parents are not doing the will of God because their children are controlling them? How many parents have got out of the will of God because they let their teenager dictate now what's right and wrong? You see, this is a big problem in this church, in the church of Corinth. They are letting other things control them besides God. And even if it's lawful, I will not be brought under the power of any. I'm going to say something some of you may not understand. I'll try to clarify it. I don't think a woman ought to control her husband. I don't think a man ought to want to try to control his wife. Now, that does not mean that she's not to be submissive to him and obedient to him. I'll give you an example. Are we supposed to be obedient to the government according to the Bible? The Bible says, submit yourselves to every ordinance of man for the Lord's sake. That's what the Bible says. But I don't want the government controlling my life. Just because I have an authority and I have a requirement of submission does not mean that that person or that entity is supposed to control everything in my heart. I don't want to control my wife. I want God to control my wife. I don't even want to control my children. What's wrong with these control freaks that try to control everybody's self-life? Listen, we need God to control everything.

0: working a job is a good thing. Say, is working a job. The Bible says if you don't work, you shouldn't eat. There's something wrong with an able-bodied man that's not willing to work. You're out of the will of God if that's who you are. But jobs is a lawful thing. It's a right thing. You should do it. But how many people, that's what controls their life? I'm glad it didn't control my father's life. Or I wouldn't be in the ministry this morning. I sure wouldn't be in Alabama, and I sure wouldn't be your pastor. Because IBM came to him and offered him, said, you know, you got to go to New York. You got to move. He was an executive. You got to move. My dad said, well, I'll have to pray about that. Because somebody else was in control of my dad. IBM was not in control of my dad. And he came back and said, I'll have to pass. That's not a good move for my family, and God doesn't want me to do that, no matter how much money you pay me. I will not be brought under the power of any, even if it's a lawful thing. Maybe your opinions, you know, all of us, it's like opinions are like noses we all have. If you're not careful, your own opinions will control you. Your hang-ups will control you. Have you ever thought that God doesn't have all the opinions you have? I'm not preaching the gospel this morning, but I'm trying to preach something from the Bible that will help the church. God doesn't have our hang-ups. And there are some people, they've got these little things that's so important to them, and it controls everything of their life. All things are lawful for me, but I will not be brought under the power of any. The point is what or who is controlling your life. Verse 13, let's go to the next verse. 1 Corinthians 6:13. Meats for the belly and the belly for meats. But God shall destroy both it and them. Now the body is not for fornication, but for the Lord, and the Lord for the body. He goes from talking about lawful things controlling us to now he starts talking about our bodies controlling us. Whether it's our belly or whether it's our appetite for something else like fornication, our bodies, if we're not careful, will start controlling us. Meats for the belly and belly for meats. That's talking about our appetites. That's talking about what we fill our belly with. I wonder, what do you fill your life with? You know, probably whatever we fill our lives with probably has a great opportunity to control us. Do our appetites control? Do your appetite, if your body wants it, is that what controls you? There's nothing wrong with eating. We have to eat. There's nothing wrong with meats. Matter of fact, there's even a little inference here that this is more than just a food discussion, because in chapter 8 and chapter 10 of this same epistle, which we'll get to another time, it talks about people eating meat or not eating meat, offered to idols and things of that nature. And he's really talking about their religious convictions. Meats for the belly and belly for meats. And some say, oh no, we don't eat that. We can't eat this. And other people said, no, we can eat this. And he said, this is the point. God is going to destroy the meat and the belly. It's all one day going to pass away. That's not the issue. The issue is in what is controlling you. And for some of these Jewish people, you know what was controlling them? Their diet.
1: And that's all the time we have for today. We trust that the preaching of the Word of God has been a help to your heart. You may contact the broadcast or Pastor Logan for further information via email at info@sweetspringsbc.com. 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We pray God's richest blessings upon you and ask you to always remember that the Bible is a more sure word than any you could ever hear in this world.

Well, I've had the privilege of traveling all over the world. I never thought I would do that. My wife and I grew up on a farm in the upstate of South Carolina, but God's led us be missionaries now for over 50 years. And what a privilege it is for us to travel and to share the gospel with people. One day, my wife usually goes with me, but I was by myself in the Philippines. I was headed back to Japan. So I'm sitting on the plane, and this Filipina, this lady probably in her 20s, sat beside me. Well, I was studying Japanese. And she looked over at me and said, "Sir, what are you doing?" I said, "Well, Mom, I'm studying Japanese." And she said, "Why would you do that?" And I said to her, "Because I believe that everyone needs to hear the gospel of Jesus Christ. And the only way I can really do that is to share it in their language." And she said to me, "Would you tell me some more about that?" And so I sat there that day before the plane ever took off and shared with her the wonderful story of the gospel, that God created us all, but sin came into the world. And we're not all the children of God. We're only the children of God when we trust Christ as our Savior. But here's what I told this young lady. I said, "You know, ma'am, the Bible says this, all have sinned and come short of the glory of God. That means that I've sinned, doesn't it?" And she said, "Yes." And I said, "That means that you sinned, doesn't it?" And she said, "Oh, yeah, I know that I've sinned." Well, see, there, everybody's religious, but they're not saved. And they want to know, but no one's often told them. And we started off talking about, look, we've all sinned. And if you're listening to me today, you know in your heart you're a sinner. And most of us, no one has to convince us of that. And then I explained to her that even though we are sinners, God loves us so much. He doesn't want us to die in our sins. And not only that, but he did something to make the payment, to bear the punishment himself so that we don't have to go to hell. And that is Jesus Christ voluntarily took our place. If I were stopped on the highway for speeding and I didn't have any money to pay the fine, and my pastor saw me and he stopped and said, "Hey, look, I'm going to pay the fine for you," I don't have to pay the fine because my pastor paid it. Well, Jesus paid the punishment. He bore all the punishment for my sins and for your sins. And he could do that because he was the Son of God. And I explained to that young Filipina that Jesus loved her so much that he gave his life and was buried, and he rose again. And if you will trust him, it's not automatic. It's not just, "I've heard the story," but it's calling out. The Bible says, "Whosoever shall call upon the name of the Lord shall be saved." And I said, "Ma'am, you know, you can do that right here today in this airplane. You don't have to be in church. If you understand you're a sinner, Jesus took your place, and you trust him as your Savior, he'll save your soul." And she says, "I want to do that." And that's the most thrilling thing for those of us who are believers, is to help someone else know they can be saved wherever they're at. It can be in church, but it doesn't have to be, because God loves us and he does not want, read 2 Peter chapter 2, God does not want people to perish and go to hell. He wants them to be saved, but they must call upon his name.

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0: Paul and Terry Bishop of Duggar are sharing this day of broadcasting with you in honor of Paul's mom, Betty, because tomorrow she gets to celebrate a century of life. We greatly appreciate your help, Paul and Terry. Thank you. Betty, we praise the Lord with you as you approach this inspirational milestone. May God sweetly bless your centennial celebration tomorrow. Happy 100th birthday.

0: This is the Gospel Hour, making known to this nation the gospel of Jesus Christ. 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
1: Kind, gracious Heavenly Father, as we open thy precious word today to look into the Word of God, to search the Scriptures, to study, I pray that you'll direct us by the Holy Spirit. Get glory to thy precious name. May many souls be saved. May believers be strengthened in the inner man. We ask it for Jesus' sake. Amen. We are studying Calvary. The text, 1 Corinthians 1, 23-24. But we preach Christ crucified, Christ the power of God and the wisdom of God. We preach Christ crucified, the power of God, the wisdom of God. Now, at the present time, we are discussing the offices of Jesus, prophet, priest, and king. Now, I spent one day on prophet, and I feel that I neglected it just a little bit. But we've already spent 2 days discussing his the office of high priest, and today we're going to continue because we dare not slight any part of the scripture that has to do with what the Lord Jesus is doing for us now. He not only redeems us, he has not only bought us back, but he is our great high priest. To redeem is to regain possession of by repurchase. To redeem is to regain possession by repurchase. To rescue by paying a ransom. To save is to make safe, to rescue or deliver from danger. Now, when Jesus redeems us, he does not rescue us from danger. He saves us from hell. He redeems us from hell. He delivers us from hell. When he redeems us, when we believe, then we are made safe, rescued from the pitfalls of danger, preserved. He is our safeguard and he is our keeper. We are kept by the power of God. So Peter tells us. Now then, we have a great high priest that can be touched with the feeling of our infirmities because he was tempted in all points as we are, yet without sin. Now, I read and I emphasized in verse 14 of Hebrews 10, by one offering he hath perfected forever them that are sanctified. Now, I want you to see verse 19 in the same chapter, and I want you to appropriate it, assimilate it. I want you to take it into your inner man. Having therefore brethren, born again brethren. You can't call sinners brethren. We're brothers in the flesh. I mean by that, we all come from the parents, that is Adam and Eve, the first man, first woman that God created, Adam and Eve. We are all sons of Adam and Eve from the standpoint of the flesh. But we are not all brethren from the standpoint of the Spirit. Jesus said to the Pharisees, you are of your father the devil, John 8:44. But believers are children of God, Romans 8:16. We are, that is, born again believers are children of God. Sinners are children of wrath or the devil. Now, Paul is saying here, brethren, believers, born again ones, children, having therefore brethren, boldness to enter into the holiest by the blood of Jesus. Now, I do not care from what aspect or angle you study the Word of God, and it doesn't matter what the subject is you are studying or discussing, It all originates in Calvary because of Calvary. And when you remove Calvary, the death of Jesus, from the Bible and from your religion, you don't have any Bible, and you may have religion, but it is the religion of the devil. You cannot know God apart from Calvary. You cannot know God apart from the finished work of Jesus on the cruel cross. We have a living way. Boldness to enter into the holiest by the blood, by a new and a living way which he hath consecrated for us through the veil, that is to say, his flesh. So we have a great high priest because he has the right to sit at the right hand of the Father as our great high priest, because of and on the merit of his fulfilled mission, the accomplished work. It is accomplished. It is finished. I have finished the work that thou gavest me to do, Jesus said. So it is through his flesh. This verse 21, Hebrews 10, 21. And having an high priest over the house of God, let us draw near with a true heart of full assurance of faith, having our hearts sprinkled from an evil conscience and our bodies washed with pure water. Let us hold fast the profession of our faith without wavering, for he is faithful that promise. Now, I wish some of you dear people would underline that. There is never a week that I do not get a long-distance call from someone who is tormented almost to suicide over doubting salvation. The devil today, I told a dear man, a minister, by the way, came to see me the other day, and I told him, the devil is working on minds. Now, he was troubled. He was troubled exceedingly. And I said, sir, it's your mind. The devil's working on your mind. And I asked him down deep in his heart, I said, in your heart, deep in your heart, do you desire these thoughts? Do you enjoy these thoughts? Do you harbor these thoughts? No. Then I said, can't you see that God looks on the heart, and the devil is using your mind to torment you, and you cannot be an effective soul winner. You cannot be a good soldier as long as you're tormented in your mind. And he agreed. The devil is working on the minds of men as well as women. The devil is operating in men and women, that is, the minds, and they are tormented. Now, we draw near with full assurance of faith. Why? Because we're faithful? No, because he's faithful. Now, we ought to be faithful, and we should be faithful, but even though we should prove unfaithful, he cannot. He cannot, because he is God, and Christ is God, and God is Christ. And you cannot separate Father, Son, and Holy Spirit in our redemption. It's true that Jesus died on the cross. It's true that God so loved he gave Jesus. It's true the Holy Spirit is in the world today. But Father, Son, and Holy Spirit make up the God of our salvation. Looking unto Jesus, the author and finisher of our faith. Looking for that blessed hope and glorious appearing of the great God and our Savior, the Lord Jesus Christ. Now, read on and let me finish this, because I have so much to say today that I'll never get it said on one broadcast. And let us consider one another to provoke unto love and good works, not forsaking the assembling of ourselves together, as the manner of some is, but exhorting one another, and so much more as ye see the day approaching. Now, I'm skipping down to verse 39, but we are not of them who draw back. We are not of them who draw back. Now, it's possible to stumble. It's possible to fall. Yes, it's possible to backslide. But we do not draw back. We do not go back to the beggarly elements of the world and stay there. We may go back to the swine pen, but we won't remain there. We will remember the good things of God. Now, and I'm not suggesting that the prodigal was a backslider. He wasn't. He was a sinner. He was dead. But I'm saying that if we return, if we come to the Father's house, and then if we should return to the swine pen, we won't remain there. because we'll remember, we are not of them who draw back unto perdition, no, no, but of them that believe to the saving of the soul. We live by faith, we walk by faith, and whatsoever is not of faith is sin.

peace I leave, peace I give, John 14:27. Redemption and peace with God comes through the blood, through the death. Jesus died for our sins according to the scriptures. He was raised according to the scriptures. He ascended according to the scriptures. Now, atonement is the work of the Lamb of God for the sinner. But propitiation and the ministry of our great high priest is the ministry of the living Christ on behalf of the saints. He is not making intercession for sinners. Brethren, enter into the Holy of Holies. Brethren, having therefore brethren boldness to enter in by the blood through the living way that he consecrated through the veil, that is to say, through his flesh. Now, it is true that because of Calvary, he is our high priest, but he died to redeem us, he lives to save us. If we were reconciled to God through the death of his Son, when we were enemies of God, much more being now reconciled, we shall be saved by his life. Now that's in Romans 5. And if you read the first 10 or 12 verses, they'll bless your heart. Now, I'm going to 1 John, and in the first epistle of John, John declares that which was from the beginning, we've heard, we've seen, we've looked upon, we've handled, the word of life. Life was manifested. We saw it. And we're showing you this life, and we're telling you this, and that which we've seen and heard, we declare to you that you may have fellowship, and our fellowship is with the Father and with his Son, Jesus Christ. Now, in 1 John 1:4, these things write I, or write we unto you, that your joy may be full. These things write we unto you, that your joy may be full. All right, John, what is it now? All right, here is the message. This, then, is the message which we have heard of him and declare unto you. God is light, and in him is no darkness at all. God is light. No darkness, no shadows. Light. Shekinah glory, blazing light. If we say that we have fellowship one with another and walk in darkness, we lie and do not the truth. We are a liar if we say that. But if we walk in the light, as he is in the light, we have fellowship one with another in the blood of Jesus Christ. His Son, God's Son, cleanseth us from all sin. If we say that we have no sin, we deceive ourselves, and the truth is not in us. If we confess our sins, brethren, believers. Oh, I know that some of you think that you haven't sinned since God saved you, but I feel sorry for you, because one day you're going to find out, and the devil's going to hand you a knockout blow that will bring misery to your soul such as you never dreamed could come to the heart of a believer. Some of you precious people, listen to me now. You think you've never sinned since God saved you. But my dear friend, I'm saying in the language of the Bible, if we say that we have not sinned, we make him a liar and his word is not in us. Now, remember, these words are written to the little children. Now watch it. My little children. John, 1 John 2:1, 1 John, the epistle, 1 John 2:1, my little children, these things write I unto you that you sin not. Oh, yes, Brother Green, why don't you emphasize that? I'll be glad to. God doesn't want his little children to sin. No, no, you don't want your little children to be ugly. You want them to be little ladies and gentlemen. Yes, you do. And you want them to be nice and kind. And it breaks your heart when your child is ugly and when your child does things that you told it not to do. Same is true. God doesn't want his little children sinning. No. Little children, these things write on you that you sin not. But you see, God knows. And you know your children. And I know my children. My children, of course, are grown now. But they can still do things that hurt me, and yours can too if they're grown. I thank God that my two boys have certainly been far, far above average. I mean by that, I've never stayed up all night, any night since my boys

0: born worrying about where they were, what they were doing. I can truthfully say that. I've never spent an anxious hour so far as thinking my boys were in trouble, drinking or out in the world. My boys are believers. They were both saved very young. They're not perfect, but they are believers. Now listen. And if any man sin, if you do sin, I don't want you to sin, but if you do, we have an advocate with the Father. We have an advocate. Now, that word has to do with the work that Jesus is doing right now. He finished the work. He finished the work he came to do in John 17:4 and in John 19:30. Jesus testified that he had completed the work that the Father gave him to do. But now he's working for the sinning saint, which, of course, is the propitiation, our great high priest. He is our advocate. And if any man sin, we have an advocate with the Father, Jesus Christ, the righteous. The righteous. Don't you forget that. The, T-H-E. The. He was not a son of God. He was the son of God. The. I am a son of God, but not the only begotten son of God. Jesus is not a righteous one, but the. I am righteous because of his righteousness, not mine, but his. But Jesus was born righteous, born holy, born perfect. If we sin, we have an advocate with the Father, Jesus Christ, the righteous, and he is the propitiation for our sins. He is the propitiation for our sins, and not for ours only, but for the sins of the whole world. Jesus died to save the whole world. If the whole world would believe on Jesus, he would save the whole world. But today, he is our advocate. He is our great high priest. There is one mediator between God and men, the man, Christ Jesus. Now, these things write I unto you that your joy may be full. John said, we are writing this epistle, the Holy Ghost, of course, giving to him the words, that your joy may be full. Now, he said, God doesn't want you to sin, but if you do sin, we want you to know that you have an advocate with the Father, the righteous one, the righteous, Jesus, the righteous. And he is the propitiation. He is at the right hand of the Father to make intercession for you. And he is the propitiation for our sins. So, believer, if you've staggered and stumbled, if you've fallen, remember, Jesus is our great high priest. Confess your sin. He'll forgive you and restore your joy and victory. Father, in the name of Jesus, may believers be blessed exceedingly today and save the soul that's nearest hell. For Christ's sake, amen.
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1: 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Tracts are printed in 90 languages, including English and Spanish, and are offered free to anyone who requests them. 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Our pastor is William Burroughs. 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
2: 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Each one of our tracks have a number and a reference there. 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Say if you like the one that is entitled Death, it happens every day. That's track number 107. And so that is a way for you to do that. Matter of fact, you can click on the number there, and you can add it to the cart, and we say to the cart, free shipping and things of that nature. And so, but you can find that there. Also, you can find a contact us page if you'd like to know more information. Maybe you'd like to go by on a Tuesday for work day and help pack tracks, things like that. Or maybe there's some questions that come into your mind about the Track League, how things are done. Feel free to give them a call and a contact information there. And then also, there's a representatives page, so you can contact a representative and have one come by and represent the Track League in your church. And so we praise the Lord for what He's doing through the Track League. And once again, our website is fellowshiptrackleague.org. That's fellowshiptrackleague.org. Lord willing, Brother John Brown will be along with us here in just a few moments, reading track number 131, right after this letter from a life that's been changed by the power of a gospel tract.
1: This one from Nigeria in Africa. Dear Fellowship Track League, this is a letter of appreciation and a request for tracts. I sincerely express my appreciation for the cordial and Christian relationship I have with you folks at Fellowship Track League, which includes receiving tracts and Christian materials from you. Due to the largeness of my country, Nigeria, and the fact that evangelism is continuous, we need many tracts. Thank you for sending them to us. That from an evangelist, Oki, from the country of Nigeria. Brother John, another letter?
3: This letter comes to us from Albert. Dear Sir or Madam, my name is Albert and I am currently incarcerated at a prison. I am doing 12 years for armed robbery. I read one of your tracts titled The Blood. I have given my life to Jesus and I want to start fresh. I would like to take some Bible courses so that I can learn more about my Savior. I think that it is time for me to make a change in my life. I have 5 children, and I want to be the best father to them that I can be. Thank you very much for your help. From Albert.
1: This letter come to us, are you ready for this? From Papua New Guinea. And this man sends a short letter. I recommitted my life after reading this tract. Thank you. God bless. That from Alan in Papua New Guinea, and the track was number 150, Hear Ye Him. And in that track, it tells how he wants you to listen to the Word of God and be saved. The Bible tells us we're sinners, and the Bible tells us whosoever shall call upon the name of the Lord shall be saved. So we're grateful that we can give the gospel on the radio, and then you can hear of the results of the gospel on the radio on gospel track moments of people that read a gospel track and gave their life to Jesus, asked God for his forgiveness. 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
3: Hello, this is John Brown with the Fellowship Track League. Today I'm going to be reading track number 131. It is titled One Heartbeat Away. One heartbeat away from heaven or hell. You may be admired for your talents, abilities, or even your generosity shown through acts of charity. However, God looks in the heart and sees all things that you do, say, and even think. God says, as it is written, there is none righteous, no, not one. Romans 3, verse 10. For all have sinned and come short of the glory of God. Romans 3, verse 23. In this condition, everyone is condemned and remains one heartbeat from heaven or hell. If you are honest with yourself, you realize that one day you will die. Wherefore, as by one man sin entered into the world, and death by sin, and so death passed upon all men, for that all have sinned, Romans 5, verse 12. Therefore, right now, you are one heartbeat from heaven or hell. At your job, you might be paid hourly, weekly, or by salary for the work that you do. God says that unless you accept the payment that Jesus Christ made when he died on Calvary, you will be paid wages for your sins. For the wages of sin is death, Romans 6, verse 23a. However, Jesus has paid for your sins if you will accept his gift of eternal life. But the gift of God is eternal life through Jesus Christ our Lord, Romans 6, 23, Part B. While you decide which payment you will choose, you are only one heartbeat from heaven or hell. God loves you so much that he gave his only begotten Son's life in order for you to be saved. It is his desire that no one should perish and spend eternity in hell. But God commendeth his love toward us, and that while we were yet sinners, Christ died for us. Romans 5, verse 8. Do you believe that Jesus is God's Son? Do you believe that he loved you so much that he died for you? Do you believe that God raised him from the dead, and that Jesus Christ is now in heaven? If you do, God promises that you can be saved right now, that if thou shalt confess with thy mouth the Lord Jesus, and shalt believe in thine heart that God hath raised him from the dead, thou shalt be saved. Romans 10, verse 9. Take God at his word, and trust him to save you right now. After all, you are one heartbeat from heaven or hell. God said that you must accept Jesus Christ with a childlike faith and trust. For with the heart man believeth unto righteousness, and with the mouth confession is made unto salvation. Romans 10, verse 10. You must call on God and ask him to save you. If you trust him to keep his word, he has promised that he will save you. For whosoever shall call upon the name of the Lord shall be saved. Romans 10, verse 13. If you will accept Jesus Christ as your Lord and Savior, please pray this prayer or one similar to it with all your heart. Dear Heavenly Father, I know I am a sinner and I need your forgiveness. I believe that Jesus died for my sin. I am willing to turn from my sin. I now ask Jesus Christ to come into my heart and life as my personal Savior. I am willing, by God's grace, to follow and obey Christ as the Lord of my heart and life. Amen. If you have accepted Christ as your Savior, you are one heartbeat from spending eternity in heaven. However, if you have rejected Him, you are one heartbeat from an eternity in hell. Thank you for listening today. Again, this has been track number 131. If you would like to place an order for that, you can call us at 513-494-1075, or you can go online at www.fellowshiptrackleague.org, and we would love to send you this track or any other that you would like. God bless you, and thank you for listening today.
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0: On September the 11th, 2001, at 8:46 in the morning, a terrifying day of tragedy began to unfold as the first of four hijacked airplanes struck the North Tower of the World Trade Center in New York City. In this unthinkable assault upon America, 2,977 people lost their lives in New York City, Washington, D.C., and Shanksville, Pennsylvania. Among them were our own citizens and heroic emergency responders. Please take time to pause with us at 8:46 the morning of September the 11th for 1 minute of silence in solemn remembrance and faith-filled prayer.
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1: 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Thank you. Betty, we praise the Lord with you as you approach this inspirational milestone. 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Happy 100th birthday.

0: 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This is Brother Troy Young, welcoming you to another exciting broadcast of the Voice of the Appalachians. 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
2: Be me. May I say, don't be you. We're a dangerous individual. I showed the young men this week in an early devotion we had yesterday morning. I was preaching in the county jail in Hazard one Saturday morning, and the door of solitary confinement opened. And a red-haired fella looked up at me, and I had seen and heard in the news of a terrible murder. And he asked to meet with me, and I met with him. And he told me, he said, I didn't commit that murder. He said, the person in me did. And talked about witchcraft and talked about things that I didn't want to hear and I don't want to talk about. I'm thankful for the great Holy Spirit of God that can give us and gives us victory. But what I was saying to these young men, fellas, you have to understand something. What his flesh did, our flesh is capable of doing. And I can't trust my flesh. And Paul is not saying, I'm just going to be myself. If I decided to just be myself and I followed that path of sin, and sin is never satisfied. When sin, it is finished, it bringeth forth death. Paul's not saying I give. Here's what Paul is saying: in this corner is the old flesh. But standing in this corner is the great Spirit of God that dwells within me. And the fight is on. And while the flesh is strong, thank God the Holy Spirit is stronger. Paul's not saying because I have to fight, I'm going to give up. Paul's saying I have failed. But I'll tell you what I did when I failed. I got up again and I put up my dukes again and I said, let's go at it another day. Paul didn't say anything about giving up. Paul was saying, the fact is I have failed. But because I failed, I'm not going to give up. Because I failed, I'm not going to quit. I'm going to get up again, and I'm going to stay in the fight. Paul then states some findings in verses 21, 22, and 23. Here's what he says. I find in a law that when I would do good, evil is present with me. For I delight in the law of God after the inward man. Every great man and woman in the Bible delighted in the law of God. David said, thy statutes have been my song in the house of my pilgrimage. Psalm 119 talks about a delight in the law. It says that the word of God is a lamp unto my feet and a light unto my path. Everybody delighted in the law. You know why? The law tells me what is right. Paul states his findings. I love the word of God. That's my goal. That's how I want to live. Look at the next verse, verse number 23. But I see another law in my members, warring against the law of my mind and bringing me into captivity to the law of sin, which is in my members. Isn't it true that when we would do good, even in good, there's temptation to do evil? Isn't it hard to keep our motives pure? Isn't it difficult to control the thought process so that good wins? Paul said, I love the word of God. Psalm number 1, the Bible says, if we delight in the word of God, we'll be like a tree planted by the rivers of water that bringeth forth its fruit in its season. And I told the story this morning of preaching in Australia many years ago. And the outback is actually the inner part of the continent of Australia. And the further you get to the inside, the drier it is. Out toward where the water is, it's as green. Some of the most beautiful cowboy action. I saw cowboys on horses with herds of cattle and the most beautiful lush green grass. You know what Paul is saying? I like the river. I like the water. I like the word because it is life. I love the law. The law pulls me to doing what is right to do. Then let me get to the last statement and finish here. Verses 24 and 25. O wretched man that I am, who shall deliver me from the body of this death? Paul expresses his desire to be free from his decaying fleshly nature. Paul experienced a frustration and a terrible feeling by his own ability to overcome evil. Paul wants to be free. It's sad to me that Christians are in love with the world. It's sad to me that we would want to feed the flesh with the things of the world. He doesn't say, I love the flesh, I love the world, I love the worldly things. He said, I love the law. I delight in the law. And Paul calls himself, not the fellow down the road, not the unconverted that threw him in prison, not the people that beat Paul and left him for dead. He didn't call them wretched people. He called himself a wretched man that I am. By the way, I believe this is true. As a Christian matures in the Lord, we become more keenly aware of just how wicked our flesh is. Paul does give the answer to the question in verse 24. I thank God through Jesus Christ, our Lord. And here's what Paul concludes. Here's what I want to help us with. Even though we fail, even when we don't meet up with what we desire to do. I'm talking about children that came to the altar and said, I want to obey my parents. And with everything in them, they desired to obey their parents. And they've got an old sorry flesh within them that simply wants to rebel. It doesn't matter what it is. They fight with the same flesh all of us have to fight with. Now, here's what the average Christian does. I quit. Tired of the fight. I'm just going to go where we can all listen to the praise team and listen to a little worldly music. And I can get a little religious experience, but I'm tired of the fight. That's not how Paul concluded. Paul concluded, it is a real battle. But you're looking at one fellow who's not going to give up. I'm going to stay in the fight. You know what I'm saying to us, teenager? Did you get knocked down this week? Get off the mat and get back up and say, I'm going to fight on. You may be listening to me. You may be struggling with addiction. You may say, I had 25 perfect days and I failed. Don't you quit. That's what the devil says to do. That's what the flesh says to do. And that's what the backslidden Christian says to do. You get off the mat and say, I'm going to begin again and I'm going to beat 25 days and I'm going to beat 50 days. And one day at a time, I'm going to keep on fighting. The fellow that says to me, preacher, pray for me, I'm having a tough time. That's the fellow that's going to win because he is in the battle. The fellow that says, I give, they're in trouble. Paul's not giving up the fight. I thank God through Jesus Christ our Lord. So then with the mind, I myself serve the law of God, but with the flesh, the law of sin. I give you this illustration. When I was a boy in our basketball team in Hazard, we had a small school. I don't know if the center was 6 foot tall. We were excited we could touch the net. But in my mind, before every game, I knew we could win. I knew we could beat them guys. I just knew we could. We can beat them. Ask me, did we win every game? Absolutely not. But you know what I did the next game? We can beat these guys. And we're going to. Did we ever time? No. But the next time, you know what I said in my mind? We can win. Paul said, in my mind, I can win. Do I always win? No. What do I do tomorrow? I can win this one. I said, let's keep on fighting. Don't ever give up in your mind. Do you see that picture? Any of you ever play on that kind of a sports team that you had maybe a 500 team or worse? But every game you went to that game and you said to the other fellas, come on guys, let's beat these guys. Let's beat these guys. There was a fellow came to our church. My dad led him to Christ many years ago. Mom will remember Bill Blanton. Bill Blanton was a star basketball player in Wolf County. He got to drinking, became an alcoholic and lost his scholarships, but he loved our little basketball team. And he came to the gym one night and he said to my dad, he said, boy, you got a big fight tonight. My dad told him. He said, Bill, I think we can beat these guys. You know what I think about this week? I think I can win. I've got the perfect law of liberty. I've got the Holy Spirit living inside me. I've got the promise of God. I think I can win. What are you going to do if you get beat? I'm going to get up and think.

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One of the great promises in the Word of God is the promise of assurance of salvation. The Bible says in 1 John chapter 5, verse number 13, "These things have I written unto you that believe on the name of the Son of God, that you may know that you have eternal life." When you read the verses before, as he indicates by the phrase, "These things have I written unto you," what he says is salvation is by grace through faith in the person of my Son, Jesus Christ. You can know for sure heaven is your home. First, you must understand that all have sinned and come short of the glory of God. Second, you must understand that the wages of sin is death, according to Romans 6:23. Revelation chapter 20 says, "And whosoever was not found written in the book of life was cast into the lake of fire." However, the good news is, John 3:16, "For God so loved the world that he gave his only begotten Son, that whosoever believeth in him should not perish, but have everlasting life." That whosoever means you. That whosoever means me. So, the Bible comes to Romans 10:9 and says that if thou shalt confess with thy mouth the Lord Jesus and believe in thine heart that God hath raised him from the dead, thou shalt be saved. My dear friend, if you now would tell Jesus that you are a sinner in need of him being your Savior, and if you'll trust him and his payment for your sin, he will give to you eternal life. Pray a simple prayer like, "Jesus, I know I'm a sinner. I now receive you as my personal Savior. I ask your forgiveness, and I ask you to be my Savior. I trust in you for eternal life, and do now receive the gift of eternal life." Dear friend, I'm glad we can know that heaven is our home.

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0: Paul and Terry Bishop of Duggar are sharing this day of broadcasting with you in honor of Paul's mom, Betty, because tomorrow she gets to celebrate a century of life. We greatly appreciate your help, Paul and Terry. Thank you. Betty, we praise the Lord with you as you approach this inspirational milestone. May God sweetly bless your centennial celebration tomorrow. Happy 100th birthday.

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1: Well, hello, good neighbor. It is Friday already, 9/11. What a day when we were attacked by those savage Muslims that carried themselves into death and carried all our thousands of people into death. What a day. Don't forget. Don't be foolish, child of God. America, my whole medley. We have it sung for you right now.

March today, which is 9/11. We're remembering 25 years ago, but I would like to say this Sunday is Grandparents' Day here at North Valley Baptist Church, your church as well. Honor grandparents. We need grandparents. And then the Lifeline Bible Class is having their 21st anniversary. I gave a room to Brother Alvin Martinez 21 years ago. I said, fill it with new people. And he and his wife have done that. They run, about 160 to 200 every single Sunday, adults, and it's a great class. America, let's come on home to God. Let's have it sung right now.

I want you to pray for our America. We got 35 socialists running. How in the world a socialist doesn't believe anything that America stands for? Don't vote for a socialist. Christians, get registered to vote. I don't believe I've ever missed a vote since I've been 18. I don't believe I've ever missed a vote. And learn to vote. And you need to vote righteousness. Vote for those that are not for baby killing. Vote for those that are not for sodomy. Vote for those that love Israel. Vote for those that love religious liberty. It's so very important. Chapter 15 of the book of Exodus, just the first verse. Then sang Moses. It's just natural saying when God scores a big victory. It's just natural. The children of Israel, they stood still. They feared not. They stood still. They saw the hand of God. They had a great victory. They saw the death angel come and smite the firstborn of all of Egypt. And they saw their own children spared. They saw. And they just said, we've got a breakout scene. Here's what they sang. Verse 2. The Lord is my strength and my song. I don't know what they sang. But they sang, he's my strength. Letter S. He's my song. Letter S. He's my salvation. Letter S. He's my God. And I will prepare him a habitation, my father's God. I will exalt him. That's their song. It's all about God. It's all about lifting his name. It's all about exalting him. Do you have a song? Then sang Moses, I don't have a song, Brother Trevor. I'm going through sorrows and trials and heartaches. Why can't you have a song? Why can't you have a song during trials? I have a song that Jesus gave me. It was sent from heaven above. There never was a sweeter melody. 'Tis the melody of love. And now in my heart there rings a melody. There rings a melody, oh, with heaven's harmony. In my heart there rings a melody, there rings a melody. Oh.

0: on the winning side. Yes, I'm on the winning side. I think of Curtis Hudson singing that when I sing that song. Why don't you just get a song today? And why don't you let God... I remember our pastor's wife said, okay, kids, we're going to sing tonight. Sing, make a joyful sound. Sing, life in Christ is found. Wages of sin and death, he paid it all. Sing, make a joyful. And she goes, sing. If you can't sing, or we'll send you to sing. I remember her saying that. That was 60 years ago, probably. Hey, I want to say, sing today. Lift up your voice and praise to God. You say, well, I don't have a good voice. Well, look, the guy, you're in the choir and you can't carry a note in a bucket, and look at him and say, what in the world are you doing? And act like it's him, not you. Hey, I'm just telling you today to get a song and let God put that song in your heart and then sing praise to his holy name. They're singing because God had just won a great victory. And when that victory was won, it was only God that could do it. Only God alone could do it. And God's going to win a victory in your heart. Father, thank you for what you did 25 years ago and sparing so much of us and waking us up. But God, it was such for a limited time. And God, now we have gone further than we were at that time, further in sin and degradation. I pray for the many that lost loved ones, their lives have been permanently scarred and hurt. Comfort their hearts. 25 years later, they're still mamas and daddies grieving. Oh, comfort them today, we pray. Bless our America. May we turn back to thee. In Jesus' name, amen.
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Homecoming Sunday on September 13 begins with a preaching service at 10:30 and continues with dinner on the grounds. 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And rejoice with us as we celebrate 175 years of serving Jesus and sharing His gospel. This is WYTJ Radio.

Come here, little man. Let Daddy hold you. How can such a little, tiny body change our lives so much? One thing is for sure, the Lord has used you to give me a wake-up call. Yeah, okay, you're right. You've given me a whole bunch of early wake-up calls. You know, son, I always wanted to be a success in my job. Now I've just got to be successful in a job that really...

0: On September the 11th, 2001, at 8:46 in the morning, a terrifying day of tragedy began to unfold as the first of four hijacked airplanes struck the North Tower of the World Trade Center in New York City. In this unthinkable assault upon America, 2,977 people lost their lives in New York City, Washington, D.C., and Shanksville, Pennsylvania. Among them were our own citizens and heroic emergency responders. Please take time to pause with us at 8:46 the morning of September the 11th for 1 minute of silence in solemn remembrance and faith-filled prayer.
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1: 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Thank you. Betty, we praise the Lord with you as you approach this inspirational milestone. May God sweetly bless your centennial celebration tomorrow. Happy 100th birthday!

0: that familiar theme song, we're reminded it's time once again for the Harvest Time Gospel Broadcast. 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
1: Thank you and greetings, radio friends. What a joy and privilege it is to come to your place of listening and share together with you another Harvest Time broadcast. We're turning again in our Bible to the book of Hebrews chapter number 12, and I'm reading verse number 15, where the Bible said, "Looking diligently, lest any man fail of the grace of God, lest any root of bitterness springing up trouble you, and thereby many be defiled." We've been looking this week at the thought of dealing with bitterness. We have looked thus far at the cause of bitterness. Bitterness is that fruit that rises up in us because of some wrong that others have done to us. And the cause of that bitterness stays in there because we do not accept and appropriate God's grace to deal with it. Then we look second to the course of bitterness. Here in the middle of verse number 15, the Bible said, "Lest any root of bitterness springing up." Notice those two words, "springing up," indicating they do it over and over again. I do not wish to sound repetitious, but let me say it again. It is as though you have some kind of a wild flower or wild vine in your yard, and you go out there and you cut it off at the top of the ground. And you think, "Boy, I've got rid of that." But you leave that root down in there, and it will come up again. And that's the way bitterness is. You can repent of that bitterness and feel like it's gone, but you're dealing with the fruit of it. You're going to have to go farther than that to get deliverance and victory over that bitterness. Then we looked at the consequence of it. We discovered from the Word of God that bitterness will do two things. Number one, it will trouble you, and it will defile many others. And bitterness will affect both you and others psychologically, socially, spiritually, domestically, and physically. And I could spend a long time dealing with that. So many friendships have been destroyed, and the fellowship of so many churches have been erupted because of bitterness that is there in the heart of some of the people. And so, my friend, it does have a drastic effect. It'll affect you. It will affect others. Family members are affected when one member of the family is filled with bitterness. Friends are affected. Fellow church members are affected. All of those with whom you have fellowship and friendship will be affected by your bitterness. The Bible uses the word, "thereby many be defiled." If you only knew what you're doing to those you love because you're bitter at someone else, then you would plead the grace of God to enable you to get rid of that bitterness. But I want to come to the final thought today. We've looked at the cause of bitterness. We looked at the course of bitterness, the consequence of bitterness. But now we're going to look at the conquering of bitterness. Someone might say, "Preacher, can I have victory over my bitterness?" The answer is sure you can. It can be conquered. We're taught how in this verse of Scripture. Notice again what the Bible said, "Looking diligently, lest any man fail of the grace of God, lest any root of bitterness springing up trouble you, and thereby many be defiled." Now, how do I conquer my bitterness? Let me give you five things quickly on the broadcast today. Number one, there must first of all be an acknowledgement of our guilt. Stop blaming others. You say, "But now wait a minute, preacher. They did me wrong." I do not deny that. But friend, the wrong that they did to you is between them and God. But when you start harboring that bitterness, then it's your sin problem that's got you in trouble. It is not their doing, but it's your own doing that has got you in trouble with God. You're allowing that bitterness to stay in you, and it's growing and it sprouts up. So acknowledge your own sin. You say, well, they need help, but you need help yourself. And that's who we're dealing with. You cannot repent for somebody else, and someone else cannot keep bitterness in your heart. But you can. So you must acknowledge your guilt. Confess it before God. 1 John chapter number 1, verse number 9. The Bible said, if we confess our sin, He is faithful and just to forgive us our sin and to cleanse us from all unrighteousness. So number 1, there must be an acknowledging of our guilt. Number 2, there must be action taken against that guilt. Now I want you to hear me, and hear me carefully. Notice in verse number 15, the Bible said, lest any root of bitterness springing up trouble you. There's a couple of things in my mind that springs up when I think about this word root of bitterness. Number 1, a root is out of sight. You cannot see bitterness as you look at it from the outside. Now, granted, it can affect your conversation, it can affect your countenance, but a root is something that's out of sight. It's covered up. It's underground. And my friend, then when there's a root, there will be fruit. And we're dealing so many times with the fruit instead of dealing with the root. But how do you deal with the root of bitterness? Well, again, let me use the illustration. You've got that vine or those weeds out in your yard that you do not want there. You go out there and cut them down above the top of the ground, and it may look beautiful for a little while. And you may say in your mind, boy, I fixed that. But friend, it will sprout back up. It will come back again. The only way to get rid of that undesirable plant that you have there is not cut it down, but rather get you a mattock or a hoe and dig up the roots. Dig up the roots. And that is exactly what you've got to do with that root of bitterness. You can cut it down, you can cover over it all you want to, but as long as you leave that root of bitterness inside you, it will spring up and come to life again and again. Now, I want to tell you something, friend. When you go to digging out the root of bitterness by the grace of God, and that's the only way you can do it, then it's not an easy task. It will hurt. Sometimes you'll have to dig deep. And digging deep, you'll find the roots of the root of bitterness goes into some areas of your own life that are precious to you. And you may have to uproot some other things to get the root of bitterness out of your life. But the only course of action for conquering that bitterness is dig it up. And if you do not get it all up the first time, dig again and again until you've dug all that root out of your life. So there must be an acknowledgement of the guilt. Stop blaming others. It's not others' fault that you've turned bitter. They're blamed for what they did to cause you to be bitter. But it's your fault that you're remaining bitter, because God's grace is sufficient for you to overcome that. And then there must be action taken. Dig that root up. Dig it up. Don't cover it up more. Don't just pour water on it or something, but dig it out. Dig it up. Then number 3, there must be an awareness of the grace of God. God's grace is sufficient for you to overcome that bitterness. Notice again, I've read this statement over and over on these 5 broadcasts, but it's still there. The Bible said, looking diligently, lest any man fail of the grace of God. Friend, I want to tell you something. Please stop a moment. Listen to this preacher. Let what I'm saying sink into your mind. Let the Holy Spirit plant this seed of the Word of God in your heart and pray that it brings forth fruit. God's grace is sufficient. God's grace is sufficient for you to overcome bitterness. But you must be aware of that grace. The grace of God will not fail you. But the Bible said there's a possibility of you failing of the grace of God. What does that mean? You fail to appropriate that grace. You fail to apply that grace. And my friend, you have got in God's grace what you need, but you must apply that. It's not enough just to sing Amazing Grace. And it's not enough to say the Bible said God's grace is sufficient. Friend, you must take that grace of God into your own hands and dig out that root of bitterness and fill it back up with the grace of God. And God's goodness and mercy and forgiveness will flood your soul. There must be the awareness of God's grace. There must be the appropriation of that grace. And fact is, if you notice two words in verse number 15, the Bible said, looking diligently. That means a constant, steady application of the grace of God. There must be an appropriation. Knowing that grace is available is not enough. We must appropriate God's grace if we're going to get rid of our bitterness. When we do that, we'll find that grace will enable us to forgive the person who did the wrong. We will find that grace will enable us to forget the wrong that was done to us and forget about the bitterness and how long we've harbored that. And then we will find that the grace of God will enable us to fellowship with those who have wronged us. In my Christian life and in my preaching years, it's been such a thrill and such a joy. I have saw grown people in their 30s and in their 40s who had bitterness toward a daddy, toward a mother, or toward someone that came all the way from early childhood. Oftentimes it is true when a daddy was a drunk and mistreated the wife, the mother, or he mistreated the children, or when there was physical abuse or sexual abuse, and children live and that bitterness is there. But I've seen the grace of God enable them to dig up

0: friend, you do not have to live in bitterness anymore. There is grace. Don't fail the grace of God. It will not fail you. Don't fail the grace of God. Apply that grace. Appropriate that grace. Accept that grace. And that grace will enable you to forgive the person that's wronged you. It will enable you to forget the wrong that they've done. I'm talking about put it behind you. And it will enable you to fellowship with those whom you thought one time you could never have fellowship with again. Can I ask you again, do you have a root of bitterness in you? Does it keep springing up? There is grace sufficient for you to conquer that bitterness today. Father, take the word, use it to your glory. I pray in Jesus' name, amen and amen.
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0: Well, I trust you enjoy the broadcast today. Let me encourage you that you pray for the broadcast, that the Lord would bless it and use it to the glory and honor of the Lord Jesus Christ. Also, I want to encourage you that you write to us and share with us in the financial burden of the radio ministry. Simply address that letter to Harvest Time, 179 Promised Land Drive, Resaca, Georgia, 30735. That's Harvest Time, 179 Promised Land Drive, Resaca, Georgia, 30735. 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

This is Pastor Darrell Cox, and I'm from the Trinity Baptist Church in Mocksville, North Carolina. And I'd like to take just a minute or two of your time and tell you the most important message that you've ever heard in your life. Matter of fact, I mean, there's so many subjects that can be talked about and discussed and preached about and that type of thing. But really, I'm not preaching a message to you. I'm just want to talk to you. If you're listening to me, it's just I'd really like for you to just pretend it's just you and I talking, sitting together and having a personal conversation. And I would like to tell you how you can know for sure if you die that you're going to heaven. You know, that's the most important message, and I never heard that message in my life until I was 15 years of age. And I had my ideas about how to go to heaven, but the Bible said in 1 John 5 and verse number 11, "And this is the record that God hath given to us eternal life, and this life is in his Son. He that hath the Son hath life, and he that hath not the Son of God hath not life. These things have I written unto you that believe on the name of the Son of God, that you may know that you have eternal life, and that you may believe on the name of the Son of God." Now notice what is how simple that it is. He said, this is the record that God given to us eternal life, and this life is in his Son. And he that hath the Son hath life, and he that hath not the Son hath not life. It's very simple. But he said, these things have I written unto you that believe on the name of the Son of God, that's the Lord Jesus Christ, that you may know that you have eternal life, that you can know it. Now, I'm going to tell you what you have to know to have eternal life. First of all, man needs to know that he's lost, that he's without God. You know, the Bible said, as it is written, there is none righteous, no, not one. Romans 3:23 said, for all have sinned and come short of the glory of God. Now, the reason for that being is found in Romans chapter 5 and verse 12. Wherefore, as by one man sin entered into the world, and death by sin, and so death passed upon all men, for that all have sinned. And that was Adam. When Adam sinned and disobeyed God in the Garden of Eden, that put the sin curse upon every one of us. And so we became sinners through Adam. And the Bible said that the wages of sin is death. In other words, there's a payday for sin. And notice it doesn't say sins in Romans 6:23. It says sin. For the wages of sin is death. But the gift of God is eternal life. You know, the wages of sin, the sin of rejecting Jesus Christ as your personal Savior, That is, my friend, the sin that'll send a man to hell. The wages of sin is death, but the gift of God is eternal life through Jesus Christ our Lord. You know, the Bible said in John 3:16, for God so loved the world that he gave his only begotten Son, that whosoever believeth in him should not perish, but have everlasting life. Going back to that John that I read to you earlier, where it said, he that hath the Son hath life, the Son of God, the Lord Jesus Christ. Jesus Christ hung on the cross of Calvary and bled and died. He willingly went to the cross as our sin sacrifice and died for our sins in our place, that we might have everlasting life. Not only did he die, but he was buried and he rose again the third day. The Bible said that if thou shalt confess with thy mouth the Lord Jesus, and shalt believe in thine heart God raised him from the dead, thou shalt be saved. For with the heart man believeth unto righteousness, and with the mouth confession is made unto salvation. For the Scripture saith, whosoever believeth on him shall not be ashamed. For there's no difference between the Jew and the Greek, for the same Lord over all is rich unto all that call upon him. Verse 13 says, for whosoever shall call on the name of the Lord shall be saved. Friend, that's talking about you. If you'd bow your head right now and say, Lord Jesus, I'm a sinner. I know that. And I receive you and trust you as my personal Savior, and call upon him and ask him to save you today upon the authority of God's word. He'll do it. Thank you for listening to this message.

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0: Paul and Terry Bishop of Duggar are sharing this day of broadcasting with you in honor of Paul's mom, Betty, because tomorrow she gets to celebrate a century of life. We greatly appreciate your help, Paul and Terry. Thank you. Betty, we praise the Lord with you as you approach this inspirational milestone. May God sweetly bless your centennial celebration tomorrow. Happy 100th birthday!

This is Pastor Darrell Cox, pastor of the Trinity Baptist Church in Mocksville, North Carolina. We're so glad that you've tuned in to our program today, and we hope that you'll stay tuned for the next 15 minutes. We'll have a word of prayer, then a song, then a sermon from the Word of God. Again, let me say thank you for tuning in to our program today. Heavenly Father, use us today to be a blessing. And Lord, the old song said, make me a channel of blessing today. Make me a channel of blessing, I pray. And Lord, we do pray that today, that you'll help us to be a blessing to somebody listening in. Save that one that hears the broadcast that does not know that Christ died for their sins on the cross, was buried and risen again the third day. May they trust Christ today by faith and be saved. Lord, use us, be with that one that's at home sick, from a sick bed. May this be a help to them. And we'll thank you, Lord. We pray these things in Jesus' name and for his sake. Amen. Well, we appreciate you listening today to the broadcast. And my, how the week has gone by so swiftly as we've prepared these radio messages and preached them to you. And we hope they're being a blessing. If they are, you may write us and let us know that at Trinity Baptist Church, 2722 U.S. Highway 601 South, Mocksville, North Carolina, 27028. That's our mailing address. And you have it there. You can drop us a note in the mail or a card. And then that's also our driving directions to our church. Our service time, Sunday school, Sunday morning at 10 a.m. Classes for every age from the nurseries up through the adult classes. At 11 o'clock is our morning service. And 7 o'clock is our Sunday evening service. If you need bus transportation here at Trinity Baptist, you may call the church office at 336-284-2404. Leave your name, your address in the offices, and we'll make sure that you're contacted and picked up for church and Sunday school. We're going to play a good song for you on the broadcast today, and then we're going to come back to Jeremiah chapter 33 and verse number 3.

In Jeremiah chapter number 33, verse 3, this famous verse that almost everybody that's been saved any length of time knows this verse. Call unto me, and I will answer thee, and show thee great and mighty things which thou knowest not. And you think that wasn't an encouragement to a prophet who was in the prison house? And God said, you call unto me, and I'll answer you. You know, if you're in prison, you got to get permission to go, to make a phone call or to receive a phone call. Brother, you didn't have to do that with God. God said, you call wherever you're at, and I'll hear you. I'll answer you. And so, and it's that way. Isn't it good to know wherever you are, whatever your situation is, it does not stop you from praying. But to have an effective prayer life, you better plan time to pray. I started that on Monday. Tuesday, we need a place to pray. We need a place to pray. And Matthew 6 talks about the prayer closet. Enter into your closet. Shut the door. Find a place to pray. And then we need the promises of God from God's word to pray. Matthew 7:7-8, Jeremiah 33:3, and many, many others. Okay, so then on yesterday I talked about we need a partner or paraclete to encourage us in our prayer time and to teach us how to pray. And that's Romans 8:26-7 and Hebrews 7:25. Now, let me give you something else here. We need a personal surrender in prayer. In other words, we need to be submitted to God when we pray. Listen to this, and I'm going to read this to you. Luke 22:42, this is Jesus Christ in the Garden of Gethsemane, and he was so heavy here that he sweat as it were great drops of blood. And here's what he prayed. Father, not my will be done, but thine be done. Now here's God incarnate in the flesh, praying in the Garden of Gethsemane to his heavenly Father. Now was he praying about God's will to be done, that if, Lord, if it be your will, Father, to let me not go to the cross? He wasn't praying that at all. I think what he was praying, from the weight of the burden that was upon him, when blood, friend, is coming through the pores of your skin, off of your brow, from the pressure you're under pressure. I cannot imagine that. But he sweated, as it were, great drops of blood. Now listen to this. But when he prayed, he was praying, I think, Lord, Father, don't let me die here in the Garden of Gethsemane. I'm under such a burden. I could die from this. Don't let me die from this. I want to get to the cross. I want to go to that cross. Nevertheless, not my will, but thine be done. Until a person is submitted to the will of God, we cannot pray the way that we ought to pray. You remember in the book of Corinthians where Paul prayed about the thorn in the flesh, that God would remove that thorn in the flesh. He prayed three times about it. He prayed three times. And God did not remove the thorn in the flesh. He did not remove it. He did not. But he did say this, my grace is sufficient for thee. And Paul accepted that. You never see anywhere ever again in the scriptures where he prayed for that thorn in the flesh to be removed. What was the thorn in the flesh? I don't know. Some say it was his eyesight because of an eye disease that he had. I would rather think that if it was his eyesight, it was from the stoning he received in the 14th chapter of Acts in Lystra, from the damage that was done to his head. If that was it, I'm not sure that that was it. And one thing that leads me to believe that it was not it is he said, the messenger of Satan buffets me. So there was some way the devil was coming and getting to Paul. And he said about his, he was burdening his conscience.
And I really believe it could have been his past, the way that he treated the church by locking up men and women, committing them to prison, and even standing there and holding the coats of those that stoned Stephen to death. Maybe it was remembering, help take the life of the deacon Stephen. I don't know what it was. I don't know what that thorn in the flesh was. I don't know. But I will tell you this, whatever it was, God would not remove that thorn in the flesh. You said, well, why did God not do it? I don't know. And there's some things today that I have prayed about before that the answer from God was no, or the answer of God was not now. And when he tells me no, that's it. I'm not praying about it anymore. I'm not praying about something else. Whenever God says, no, that's it. But he said, but I'll give you grace. And let me tell you, hey, not everybody, and I'm talking about Christian people, I'm talking about saved people, that get sick and prays for healing, not every one of them, not all of them, is it God's will for them to be healed. We know that. You listen to me now. I'm sure you got somebody in your family, somebody that you've loved, that maybe was sick at one time and you prayed they'd get better, and they had a terminal illness and God took them on to heaven. We've had many here in this church that's happened. We've had some here in our church that looked like they were going to go on to heaven, and God touched them and healed them, and they're still with us today. And that's God.

0: chapter 6, when we have the model prayer there. It's not the Lord's Prayer, it's the model prayer. In Matthew chapter 6, the Lord's Prayer is in John 17. The model prayer that people say they sing in the Lord's Prayer, some of them sing it, had it sung at weddings and all that. It's not the Lord's Prayer, it's the model prayer. And that's okay. I'm not fussing at you about it, but I'm just telling you that the prayer, the Lord's Prayer, is in John 17. The model prayer is in Matthew chapter 6. And in that model prayer, when Jesus, they said, teach us to pray, and Jesus is telling them, one of the verses he gives in there is, thy will be done on earth as it is in heaven. Thy will be done. Jesus said, when you pray, pray, thy will be done. I hope this has helped you. I know it's elementary, but hope it's helped. God bless you. Until next time is our prayer.
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0: On September the 11th, 2001, at 8:46 in the morning, a terrifying day of tragedy began to unfold as the first of four hijacked airplanes struck the North Tower of the World Trade Center in New York City. In this unthinkable assault upon America, 2,977 people lost their lives in New York City, Washington, D.C., and Shanksville, Pennsylvania. Among them were our own citizens and heroic emergency responders. Please take time to pause with us at 8:46 the morning of September the 11th for 1 minute of silence in solemn remembrance and faith-filled prayer.
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1: 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Betty, we praise the Lord with you as you approach this inspirational milestone. 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
1: Hello, friend. This is Pastor Jerry Ross. Welcome to the Blessed Hope broadcast.

well, God designed all of us out of the same three basic parts, body, soul, and spirit. If you're going to understand yourself, you got to understand your body. Yesterday we said this, your body was created by the hands of God. Number two, when you get saved, your body becomes the temple of the Holy Spirit. Now think about that. God made you, and then sin stole you, and God decided to buy you back. The price he was willing to pay was the life of his only son. Listen to 1 Corinthians chapter 6, verse 18 through 20. This is written to Christians. Flee fornication. But every sin that a man doeth is without the body. But he that committeth fornication sinneth against his own body. What? Know ye not that your body is the temple of the Holy Ghost, which is in you, which ye have of God, and ye are not your own? For ye are bought with a price. Therefore, glorify God in your body and in your spirit, which are God's. If you are saved, your body is now the temple of the Holy Spirit. And what a privilege that is. What a responsibility. You are bought with a price. Therefore, glorify God in your body and in your spirit, which are God's. If you are saved, your body is now the temple of the Holy Spirit of God. Now think about this. Because it's his dwelling place, I think we ought to make some decisions. Number one, I want to keep God's temple clean. By the way, I think that ought to apply to outside and inside. A Christian should have excellent hygiene. When you keep your body clean, you're keeping the temple of God clean. Combing your hair, cleaning your nails, bathing, using deodorant. These things take on greater importance for the Christian. We ought to want to properly clean and maintain God's temple. Also, I want to keep the inside of God's temple clean. Ingesting anything that is proven to destroy the body would be unacceptable to the child of God. Smoking, drinking booze, eating irresponsibly, abusing drugs. No Christian should, in good conscience, expose God's temple to any of these abuses. So I want to keep God's temple clean. Also, I want to keep God's temple fit. You know, think about if we treated our church buildings the way that we treated our bodies. I don't think any church member listening to this broadcast would stand by and let their church house go to seed. You know, our church buildings need to be maintained. You say, why? Well, preacher, because that's the house of God. No, you're the house of God. You're the house of God. Your body is the house of God. Eating right, exercising, managing your body weight, regular checkups, all these become important to the Christian. Your body is God's temple, so you feel a heightened responsibility in these areas. Next, I want to keep God's temple pure. That's why this portion of Scripture starts out with this admonition. Flee fornication. How about 1 Corinthians 6:15? Know ye not that your bodies are the members of Christ? Shall I take the members of Christ and make them the members of an harlot? God forbid. For the Christian young person that embraces the truth that their body is the temple of the Holy Spirit, the idea of defiling God's temple with an act of fornication is unthinkable. Why, preacher? Because we want to keep God's temple holy. I want the outward appearance of God's temple to reflect the holiness of the occupant. How we dress does matter. It is a reflection of the Holy Spirit of God. Tattoos, body piercings, worldly and extreme hairstyles, and immodesty and cross-dressing, these should be unthinkable for a Christian because they violate the clear teachings of Scripture. What are you saying, preacher? I'm saying that your body is the temple of the Holy Spirit of God. Boy, let's treat it that way. Until tomorrow, let's continue to look for that blessed hope and the glorious appearing of the great God and our Savior, Jesus Christ.

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0: Paul and Terry Bishop of Duggar are sharing this day of broadcasting with you in honor of Paul's mom, Betty, because tomorrow she gets to celebrate a century of life. We greatly appreciate your help, Paul and Terry. Thank you. Betty, we praise the Lord with you as you approach this inspirational milestone. May God sweetly bless your centennial celebration tomorrow. Happy 100th birthday.
2: Once again, we say welcome aboard. It's good to be with you at this time. Brother Munn speaking, our program here called A Fisherman's 5-Minute Look at the Book. Friday always gets here. Our program is heard, usually this program is usually heard on Friday. Maybe you heard another time during the week, but we're glad you're there. This is the last in our series that we've been on this week. 1 Chronicles chapter 12, verse 32. I've asked the Lord that he might give you the spirit of these men that's mentioned here that were very wise men. It says they were children of Issachar, men that had understanding of the times to know what Israel ought to do. That's pretty good, isn't it? All right. God give these men special wisdom. In fact, the ability that these men had helped them in areas of leadership. These were advisors for the entire nation of Israel. The nation's future depended on their help in the area of understanding the times. I'll be honest with you, I don't believe God's children know what's going on in this world today. I don't believe they see what's going on. Most of the heads in the sand are the heads in the clouds, you know. I guess I'd really have my head in the clouds, you know. But I need to know what's going on. What's going on? I've had people sit with me and they say, what's going on with church? What's going on with my family? What's going on with my job? What's going on with my country? I don't understand. You need understanding of the times. The spirit of Issachar. These men here, they had understanding of the times that they might know what to do, that they might help Israel to know what to do. We looked at this in the area of government, in the area of business, and yesterday also as far as areas of family, and let's just talk about areas of religion, and of course I'm speaking of Christianity, you know. As far as we think about Judaism is concerned, these men were wise to see the infiltration of the enemy and the breakdown of morals there as far as Israel was concerned, and the introduction of idolatry into their camps. And they knew how to keep Judaism pure. Christianity today, my friend, we need this. As far as we think about Bible-believing Christianity today, a lot of people are deceived even where they're supposed to be. You know, some of God's children are just in all kinds of unscriptural movements and involved in all kinds of cults. Sometimes I've talked to some person and I felt sure in my heart that I knew Christ as Savior. And I said, what are you doing involved with something like that? And they said, well, is there anything wrong with it? And you begin to sit down and show, they said, I just didn't know that. I didn't know that. They had no understanding of the times. Some people are deceived as to their place in Christianity. Some are deceived as to their work. What are they supposed to be doing? Sometimes, a lot of God's children, I want to be understood here, a lot of God's children, instead of fishing for men, what they're out trying to do is trying to clean up situations, you know. I know we need to be clean. I know we need to be pure. I want to be a holy person. But they want to get things cleaned up politically, cleaned up morally, cleaned up environmentally, you know. When, my friend, it looks as if, as far as the Bible is concerned, we're getting ready to leave this planet. As far as getting ready to leave this planet, I need to be out fishing for men. I need to be out trying my best to tell people about Jesus Christ, his death, and how, my friend, through repentance and faith put in Jesus Christ, a person can be saved and they can go to heaven instead of trying to help clean the world up. You know, do you understand? I know we need to clean the world. I'll be honest with you. I find, when you get to the end of the book of Revelation, you'll find it. That's the job that Jesus is going to do in the future. He is going to clean up this planet. A lot of people are just discouraged as to the darkness. As far as we think about Christianity, they're just so discouraged. Now, I know evil men shall, and seducers shall wax worse and worse. We see the decline of the church, decline of missions, you know. I was in a huge city here in the U.S. just a few weeks ago, and some of the greatest churches that was in the entire United States of America was in these places. And now, today, these churches are gone. A lot of people are just discouraged. But I see, I need to have understanding of the times and understanding, my friend, the world is dark and the world is falling apart. But I don't have to. I need to see that by the grace of God, I can stay strong. These men had great wisdom. We need the same. This wisdom is within reach. The children of Issachar had it. You know, if any man like wisdom, let him ask of God that giveth to all men liberally and upbraideth not, and it shall be given to him. It can be had by observation, by training, by study, by conversation, by experience. Let's reach for it. It benefited the nation of Israel. They had a lot of years of peace and safety. We can have the same. I pray God would give you understanding of the times. Until next week, Fisher Munn. Saying goodbye.

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Homecoming Sunday on September 13 begins with a preaching service at 10:30 and continues with dinner on the grounds. 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

0: was that?
1: Well, that was the crack. I say that was the crack of dawn, Miss Sissy.
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0: Well, today we come to the fifth in the nine gifts of spiritual gifts that are given by the Holy Spirit to the church. And today we come to the gifts of miracles. We love to emphasize the miracles of the Bible, and I believe that they are given and recorded that we might acknowledge the supernatural power of God that manifests its superiority over both the natural world and mankind. And they certainly inspire and increase our faith. But it's been observed that in over 4,000 years of biblical record, miracles were actually a rarity and only manifested in five specific periods of time. Now, I want you to think about this. You know, the Bible has so many miracles. But you got to remember, there are massive gaps of times between those miracles. There's only really been five periods of 4,000 years of biblical history of that record a manifestation of miracles. The days of Moses and Joshua in a time of deliverance. The days of Elijah and Elisha in a time of apostasy. The days of Daniel for the revelation of prophecy. Obviously, the days of Jesus and the apostles for salvation. And then the day of the Lord in the future following the rapture. Now, every time there was a manifestation of miracles, it served a purpose. The miracles pointed us to something specific relating to God's working in mankind's life, whether it was to deliver Israel from Egypt or to turn, in the days of apostasy, to turn people's faith back towards God, or to have confidence in prophecy, or obviously Christ, that he is the Messiah that he proved himself to be, or the day of the Lord that will bring great judgment and try men's souls upon the earth. Now, and in every time and in every case, the miracles were manifested in a time of great spiritual darkness. Well, if you want the miracle, you're in a bad way. You're in a bad time. And miracles ceased as suddenly as they came. In every case, listen to this, they were replaced by an open revelation of the word of God through a prophet or an apostle. Every time that there was a case of miracles, it was always followed by a new revelation of scripture. Miracles can be counterfeited. Satan's not all powerful, but he's powerful, and he can certainly manifest his power in supernatural ways. By the way, Satan loves to perform miracles today because he wants us to have confidence in the miracle, not the Messiah. Miracles are hypnotic. People are mesmerized by them and can often be detracted from truth. Satan would rather put their faith in a powerful miracle than in the power of the gospel message. The devil uses power for destruction. God uses power for deliverance. I was soul winning one day, and an elderly lady answered my knock at the door in the trailer park in our little town, living in a mobile home. And I began to witness to her, and she said this to me. She told me she was fine. Her husband had recently passed away, and before he died, she asked her husband to give her some sign that she was all right on the other side. And shortly after he passed, she went to the medicine cabinet in her bathroom to get something, and she saw her husband's bottle of aftershave sitting on the shelf. And she told me that it began to levitate. It lifted from off the shelf, suspended in the air, and turned around completely, 360 degrees around, and rested back down on the shelf. She said that was her sign that he was all right and she would be all right too. I have no doubt that she saw his bottle levitate. I don't question it. I believe that, but I believe it was a miracle of darkness and deception meant to blind this woman to the truth, and she refused the power of truth for the wonder of a miracle. I got nowhere in my witness. She would not receive Christ as her Savior. Satan's miracles have no lasting effect. His power is temporal. And when we pass, his power ceases to have any effect in our life. The word miracles is the Greek word dunamis, which is also the same word as power in the New Testament. It's found 116 times. It speaks of those whom the Spirit of God uses to manifest the power of God in a supernatural way. Let's put the word miracle into context with some of its other usages in the New Testament. For example, Matthew chapter 13, Jesus taught in the synagogue of Nazareth. Notice the people's response when he finished speaking in Matthew 13:54. When he was coming to his own country, he taught them in their synagogue, insomuch that they were astonished and said, "Whence hath this man wisdom and these mighty works?" The words "mighty works" is the word dunamis. The people described his preaching as miraculous and powerful. Preaching was miraculous and powerful. By the way, preaching will change your life. It is miraculous. It is powerful. Jesus promised the power of the Holy Spirit for the purpose of fulfilling the Great Commissions. Acts chapter 1, verse 8. But ye shall receive power, dunamis, miracles. After that the Holy Ghost has come upon you, and ye shall be witnesses unto me, both in Jerusalem and all Judea and Samaria, and unto the uttermost parts of the earth. The miraculous power fell in the upper room. 3,000 were saved at Pentecost, another 5,000 on the last day of the feast. The Great Commission is still our great command. That still means that we have the gift of miracles, the miraculous power of the Holy Spirit in the preaching of the gospel. Every time somebody gets saved, it's a miracle. I still believe personally it's the greatest miracle you'll ever witness. So I believe miracles are still here today in that. The gospel in and of itself is a miracle. For Romans 1:16, "For I am not ashamed of the gospel of Christ, for it is the power, dunamis of God, miracle, wonder, unto salvation, to everyone that believeth, to the Jew first, and also to the Greek." Every time a person puts their faith in Jesus Christ to be their personal Lord and Savior, confessing and repenting of their sins, it is a miracle and a witness to the supernatural power of God working in us that we can never do ourselves. How many times have you pointed to some modern-day maniac of Gadara, some other woman at the well, or Nicodemus, and said, "Man, look at their life. Look at how they were free from drugs. And look at how they were..." I didn't think that Roman Catholic person in my family would ever get saved. And I mean, only God could have saved them. No one ever... We had a young man a few years ago in our church who got saved. And some time later, a few months later, this other man came in. Man, he was saved out of a terrible life of sin, of drugs. Another man came in that had spent, and he said, and he called the man by name, "Is that so-and-so sitting over there?" I said, "Yes, sir, it is." He said, "I've done time with him in jail. I've done time with him on the streets. If God can save him, God can save anybody." That's a miracle, friend. By the way, that man got saved. What about the miracle of the gospel? No one ever thought that they could be saved or would be saved. But they are, because God did. I see miracles every time I go to church. They walk in the door. They sit down as living testimonies to the life-changing power of the gospel. I've seen family members that I prayed for 40 years in my family, and some for 15 years. And I've seen them saved one by one. People I didn't think, I'll be honest, I prayed for their salvation. I prayed for God to send someone to them. And I tried to be a witness when I could. And I've seen time and time again somebody saved that I never thought would be saved. And what a miracle. I could go on, but I think you get my point. The natural man would rather see a statue of Mary weeping tears or a bleeding crucifix, and the spiritual man understands that the miraculous power of God is always used to point men to Christ. That power is still present. A faithful saint will see miracles time and time again in their Christian life. The soul winner will see more miracles than anyone. The Christian life itself is a miraculous life. It's a supernatural life. Have we not seen the power of God in the work of soul winning and missions and revival? Have we not seen God give victories in our lives and do things and save marriages and save children and prodigals come home? And have we not seen churches built and the great work of Christ accomplished time and again in such a way that we say, this place is a miracle? I believe every church is filled with miracles, and I'm thankful that they're still here today.
1: No longer.
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0: On September the 11th, 2001, at 8:46 in the morning, a terrifying day of tragedy began to unfold as the first of four hijacked airplanes struck the North Tower of the World Trade Center in New York City. In this unthinkable assault upon America, 2,977 people lost their lives in New York City, Washington, D.C., and Shanksville, Pennsylvania. Among them were our own citizens and heroic emergency responders. 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
1: When the rules in America change, who does it affect? Stay tuned.
2: It's the Legal Alert. Here's attorney David Gibbs Jr.
1: A recent change in Olympic standards. That's right, the Olympics. Olympic standards is sparking renewed debate over how women's competition categories are defined and protected. After unclear direction for years, officials established clearer guidelines for access to women's divisions. For many, this issue goes far beyond sports alone. It reflects a broader concern about truth and fairness in our culture and the faith. When biblical clarity is lost, justice, safety, and reliability are undermined. Let me repeat that. When biblical clarity is lost, justice, safety, and reliability are undermined. Beyond athletics alone, but also in everyday life. These moments highlight how fast the rules can change and how those changes can affect your life more than you can expect. For help when your faith is challenged, please contact us at the Christian Law Association. The new Olympic standard is going to unleash a serious question for Bible-believing people to determine how to respond. In America, we must protect the faith.
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0: On September the 11th, 2001, at 8:46 in the morning, a terrifying day of tragedy began to unfold as the first of four hijacked airplanes struck the North Tower of the World Trade Center in New York City. In this unthinkable assault upon America, 2,977 people lost their lives in New York City, Washington, D.C., and Shanksville, Pennsylvania. Among them were our own citizens and heroic emergency responders. Please take time to pause with us at 8:46 the morning of September the 11th for 1 minute of silence in solemn remembrance and faith-filled prayer.
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1: Paul and Terry Bishop of Duggar are sharing this day of broadcasting with you in honor of Paul's mom, Betty, because tomorrow she gets to celebrate a century of life. We greatly appreciate your help, Paul and Terry. Thank you. Betty, we praise the Lord with you as you approach this inspirational milestone. May God sweetly bless your centennial celebration tomorrow. Happy 100th birthday.

0: This is the More Sure Word broadcast, a biblical preaching outreach of Pastor Brent Logan from the Sweet Springs Baptist Church in Ardmore, Alabama. We are so glad you've joined us today. And now, let's listen in from the pulpit of Pastor Logan.
1: The issue is in what is controlling you. And for some of these Jewish people, you know what was controlling them? Their diet. Not what they ate, what they didn't eat. They had two. Their convictions told them they couldn't do certain things. You know, some people's religious convictions control them and not God. You know, as your pastor, I know I have authority in the church, but I don't want to control your life. I don't even go into my own son's life, my daughter's life, and try to control their life. I want God to control your life, but I don't want your religious convictions to control you either. Because you know what? God may interrupt those religious convictions just like he did for the Apostle Peter. Just like he did for these Jews. Did I lose anybody? I'm for convictions. I've got a whole stack of them. But you know, what if I went to another country somewhere and God says, why don't you just put that aside? Because I'm more interested in saving them and you ministering to them than your conviction. What controls you? Does God? Maybe God wants you to spend time with somebody. You have a conviction you're not supposed to spend time with. Go somewhere where you got a conviction you shouldn't go there, but God wants you to go there. He did that in the Bible several times, people. Meats for the belly and belly for meats. I mean, those Jews, amen, they wouldn't touch a bite of pork, but God was not in control of their life any more than he was a man on the moon. You understand what I'm saying? But he's talking about here their bodies, their appetites controlling them. We know food can control us. I mean, if we're not careful, those appetites, those bodily appetites, they manifest themselves not just, you know, your body, meats for the belly and belly. God made food for the belly. Okay, so it's natural, it's normal to eat. But that appetite shouldn't control you. But look at the next phrase. He said, but God shall destroy both it and them. Now the body is not fornication, but for the Lord, and the Lord for the body. He said, okay, food was made for your body, but your body was not made for fornication. Though your body has an appetite for that, we are in an addictive society that's addicted to immoral conduct. People are totally in control of the what their body wants to look at, what their body wants to experience. And all the immoral relations of fornication is widespread. It's everywhere. And it's overlooked. Everybody does it. God says, that is controlling you. You know, pornography is not just bad because it's dirty and nasty and perverted and wicked, but pornography is bad because it controls people. It controls their mind. It's an addiction. You know what's interesting about that word addiction? The word addicted is one time in all the Bible. Do you know where it's found? It's found in this book. This book where all these people were addicted to they were addicted to sex. They were addicted to letting their body have all of these experiences. Corinth, that's what Corinth was. I've talked to you about that before. It was the city of the world. It was the Las Vegas or the New York City. Just indulging all of that stuff. That's the society. And our society is the same way. It's on the billboards. It's on the screens. It's in the schools. It's in the conversation. I mean, people, amen, that dirty sailors wouldn't even talk. Women talk about stuff like that on the job. The dirty conversations, people. It's unbelievable. People sending pictures to people. They're just addicted. Is the preacher right? They're addicted to their appetite. And they're totally controlled by it. They'll leave their wife. They'll leave their husband. They'll ruin their kid's life for this appetite. They'll fall out of fellowship with the church because quit saying it's love. Just say I'm in lust. Just be honest. wicked. You know the truth about it? You know, I'm telling you, every one of us have those appetites. The only difference is some of us go to God and say, God, I want you to control me and not my appetite. Click. No. Flee. Because I know that's going to control me. What controls you this morning? Your body was not made for fornication. Well, let's move from that subject, because there's other things that your body will control you. Some people are controlled by their fears. Some people are controlled by their anxieties. Matter of fact, we're going to talk about that tonight with Jesus. He came to the point he thought he was going to die before the cross. Some people are controlled by their anxiety and their fear, and they're paralyzed. Totally controlled. Maybe it's heights. Maybe it's crowds. Maybe it's germophobes. Do you know how many people are out of church because they had a fear of a germ? You know how many people won't come to a church building because they're afraid of the crowd? I don't know how that relates to Walmart, but I know. And I'm not even saying it's not real. I'm just saying, whatever you're afraid of, that shouldn't control you. God should control you. Whatever your anxiety is, whatever your issue is, I get it. Well, what do I do with it? I go to God and say, God, will please, I want the Holy Ghost to control me. I don't want my problems to control me. I want God to control me. I don't want my anger to control me. You know how many people are controlled by their anger? They're controlled by their emotions. People get emotional and then it's over. It's done. It doesn't matter if God Almighty came down and say, don't do that. If they get emotional, here we go. Because some people are controlled by their emotions. You say, preacher, why are you preaching this? Because if God's going to help you, you're going to have to let something else besides all these things control you. You know how many people have got put out and got angry, and their whole life has been ruined because they let that anger, that issue, that bitterness, that emotion control them. Instead of going to God and saying, God, I feel this way, but what do you want? Because I want you to be in charge of me. Maybe mental issues. The body controls people in a lot of different ways. Let me tell you something. Your body is a bad master. I'll give you the last thing and we'll be done. End of verse 13. Now the body is not for fornication, but for the Lord, and the Lord for the body. And God hath both raised up the Lord and will also raise up us by his own. What's the word, church? Power. Where did we start this morning? Verse 12. I will not be brought under the power of any. How does he conclude? That God will raise up us by his own power. In other words, I don't want anything to have power over me, but I trust the power of God to have power over me, because God is more powerful than the other things that have power over my life. If God Almighty can raise a body from the dead, he can have more power than my bodily appetites. Does that make sense? If God has the power to resurrect Jesus, he's got the power to deliver me from whatever's controlling me. You know what's going to happen when he raises me up by his power? You know what kind of body I'm going to have? I'm going to have a body that'll have a perfect appetite. I'm going to have a body that will not be controlled anymore by the things of this world or by the things that I think or by anybody else, because the power of God is going to make my body just like Jesus. There's a phrase in here that I've never really got down deep into like I need to for my own life. He says the body is for the Lord. I get that. In other words, I'm supposed to give my body to God and say, God, in your power, take my body, take my life, take my hands and my feet and take my voice and take my mind and take all my members and by your power control this body. I get that. God made my body for himself. He didn't make my body for me. You understand? Your body's not for you. It's for the Lord. The body is for the Lord. It's for his use. It's for his glory. It's for his service. When I said those people addicted themselves, the only thing, the addiction in the Bible, in this book, they addicted themselves to the ministry. They addicted themselves to serving God. You know why? Because that's a good addiction. That's a good control. Letting God control your life so you can serve him and please him and minister to other people like he wants you to. Your body is for the Lord. It was made for him. And the devil say, no, give it to me. And it say, no, let's do what we want to do. And other people are saying, no, let's go here. The body is for the Lord. But this is the thing. The body is for the Lord, but then that last phrase, this is what gets me. The body was made for the Lord, but he says the Lord for the body. Jesus, just like my body was made for him, Jesus was made for my body. And that's strange to me, because it doesn't say Jesus was made for my spirit or Jesus was made for my soul, but Jesus was made for my body. You know what that book says? Christ in you, the hope of glory. The last verses of this chapter, you know what it says? Your body is the temple of the Holy Ghost, which is in you. You know the Lord God is made just for your body, so it can have, he on the inside can have the power over your body and everything your body needs. Though your body think it needs all this, everything your body needs, it can find in the Lord. He's made to fit everything for your body. And I hadn't quite got my head around all that. I mean, you look at it, though. Moses goes up to the mountain. He doesn't eat for 40 days and 40 nights. Don't try that. You will die. Jesus goes in the wilderness. He doesn't eat for 40 days and 40 nights. Don't try that. Check out Elisha. How did they live? The Lord supplied everything they needed for their body. Well, what about things I think my body really needs? I tell you what your body really needs is the Lord. I'm not even talking about your soul. I'm not even talking about your spiritual life. I'm talking about what your body needs. It needs more exercise. It needs Jesus. And I don't even understand all that, but it's right here in the book. The Lord was made for your body would be so much better if Jesus was in control of it.
0: And that's all the time we have for today. We trust that the preaching of the Word of God has been a help to your heart. 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We pray God's richest blessings upon you, and ask you to always remember that the Bible is a more sure word than any you could ever hear in this world.

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0: 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It's time for the Daily Scripture Reading. Today's scripture reading comes from the book of Numbers, chapters 3 and 4. That's the book of Numbers, chapters 3 and 4.
1: Chapter 3. These also are the generations of Aaron and Moses in the day that the Lord spake with Moses in Mount Sinai. And these are the names of the sons of Aaron: Nadab the firstborn, and Abihu, Eleazar, and Ithamar. These are the names of the sons of Aaron, the priests which were anointed, whom he consecrated to minister in the priest's office. And Nadab and Abihu died before the Lord when they offered strange fire before the Lord in the wilderness of Sinai, and they had no children. And Eleazar and Ithamar ministered in the priest's office in the sight of Aaron their father. And the Lord spake unto Moses, saying, Bring the tribe of Levi near, and present them before Aaron the priest, that they may minister unto him. And they shall keep his charge, and the charge of the whole congregation, before the tabernacle of the congregation, to do the service of the tabernacle. And they shall keep all the instruments of the tabernacle of the congregation, and the charge of the children of Israel, to do the service of the tabernacle. And thou shalt give the Levites unto Aaron and to his sons. They are wholly given unto him out of the children of Israel. And thou shalt appoint Aaron and his sons, and they shall wait on their priest's office, and the stranger that cometh nigh shall be put to death. And the Lord spake unto Moses, saying, And I, behold, I have taken the Levites from among the children of Israel, instead of all the firstborn that openeth the matrix among the children of Israel. Therefore the Levites shall be mine, because all the firstborn are mine. For on the day that I smote all the firstborn in the land of Egypt, I hallowed unto me all the firstborn in Israel, both man and beast. Mine shall they be. I am the Lord. And the Lord spake unto Moses in the wilderness of Sinai, saying, Number the children of Levi after the house of their fathers by their families. Every male from a month old and upward shalt thou number them. And Moses numbered them according to the word of the Lord as he was commanded. And these were the sons of Levi by their names: Gershon, and Kohath, and Merari. And these are the names of the sons of Gershon by their families: Libni and Shimei. And the sons of Kohath by their families: Amram, and Izhar, Hebron, and Uzziel. And the sons of Merari by their families: Mahli and Mushi. These are the families of the Levites, according to the house of their fathers. Of Gershon was the family of the Libnites, and the family of the Shemites. These are the families of the Gershonites. Those that were numbered of them, according to the number of all the males from a month old and upward, even those that were numbered of them, were 7,500. The families of the Gershonites shall pitch behind the tabernacle westward. And the chief of the house of the father of the Gershonites shall be Eliasaph the son of Lael. And the charge of the sons of Gershon in the tabernacle of the congregation shall be the tabernacle and the tent, the covering thereof, and the hanging for the door of the tabernacle of the congregation, and the hangings of the court, and the curtain for the door of the court which is by the tabernacle and by the altar round about, and the cords of it for all the service thereof. And of Kohath was the family of the Amramites, and the family of the Izharites, and the family of the Hebronites, and the family of the Uzielites. These are the families of the Kohathites. In the number of all the males from a month old and upward were 8,600, keeping the charge of the sanctuary. The families of the sons of Kohath shall pitch on the side of the tabernacle southward. And the chief of the house of the father of the families of the Kohathites shall be Elizaphan the son of Uzziel. And their charge shall be the ark, and the table, and the candlestick, and the altars, and the vessels of the sanctuary wherewith they minister, and the hanging, and all the service thereof. And Eleazar the son of Aaron the priest shall be chief over the chief of the Levites, and have the oversight of them that keep the charge of the sanctuary. Of Merari was the family of the Marlites and the family of the Mushites. These are the families of Merari. And those that were numbered of them, according to the number of all the males, from a month old and upward, were 6,200. And the chief of the house of the father of the families of Merari was Zuriel, the son of Abihail. These shall pitch on the side of the tabernacle northward. And under the custody and charge of the sons of Merari shall be the boards of the tabernacle, and the bars thereof, and the pillars thereof, and the sockets thereof, and all the vessels thereof, and all that serveth thereto. And the pillars of the court round about, and their sockets, and their pins, and their cords. But those that encamp before the tabernacle toward the east, even before the tabernacle of the congregation eastward, shall be Moses and Aaron and his sons, keeping the charge of the sanctuary for the charge of the children of Israel. And the stranger that cometh nigh shall be put to death. All that were numbered of the Levites, which Moses and Aaron numbered at the commandment of the Lord throughout their families, all the males from a month old and upward, were 22,000. And the Lord said unto Moses, Number all the firstborn of the males of the children of Israel from a month old and upward, and take the number of their names. And thou shalt take the Levites for me, I am the Lord, instead of all the firstborn among the children of Israel, and the cattle of the Levites, instead of all the firstlings among the cattle of the children of Israel. And Moses numbered, as the Lord commanded him, all the firstborn among the children of Israel, and all the firstborn males by the number of names from a month old and upward of those that were numbered of them, were 22,213. And the Lord spake unto Moses, saying, Take the Levites instead of all the firstborn among the children of Israel, and the cattle of the Levites instead of their cattle, and the Levites shall be mine. I am the Lord. And for those that are to be redeemed of the 213 of the firstborn of the children of Israel, which are more than the Levites, thou shalt even take 5 shekels apiece by the pole. After the shekel of the sanctuary shalt thou take them. The shekel is 20 gerahs. And thou shalt give the money wherewith the odd number of them is to be redeemed unto Aaron and to his sons. And Moses took the redemption money of them that were over and above them that were redeemed by the Levites. Of the firstborn of the children of Israel took he the money, 1,365 shekels after the shekel of the sanctuary. And Moses gave the money of them that were redeemed unto Aaron and to his sons, according to the word of the Lord, as the Lord commanded Moses. Chapter 4. And the Lord spake unto Moses and unto Aaron, saying, Take the sum of the sons of Kohath from among the sons of Levi, after their families, by the house of their fathers. From 30 years old and upward, even until 50 years old, all that enter into the host, to do the work in the tabernacle of the congregation. This shall be the service of the sons of Kohath in the tabernacle of the congregation, about the most holy things. And when the camp setteth forward, Aaron shall come, and his sons, and they shall take down the covering veil, and cover the ark of testimony with it, and shall put thereon the covering of badger's skins, and shall spread over it a cloth wholly of blue, and shall put in the staves thereof. And upon the table of showbread they shall spread a cloth of blue, and put thereon the dishes and the spoons and the bowls and covers to cover withal, and the continual bread shall be thereon. And they shall spread upon them a cloth of scarlet, and cover the same with a covering of badger's skins, and shall put in the staves thereof. And they shall take a cloth of blue, and cover the candlestick of the light, and his lamps, and his tongs, and his snuff dishes, and all the oil vessels thereof, wherewith they ministered unto it. And they shall put it, and all the vessels thereof, within a covering of badger's skins, and shall put it upon a bar. And upon the golden altar they shall spread a cloth of blue, and cover it with a covering of badger's skins, and shall put to the staves thereof. And they shall take all the instruments of ministry wherewith they minister in the sanctuary, and put them in a cloth of blue, and cover them with a covering of badger's skins, and shall put them on a bar. And they shall take away the ashes from the altar, and spread a purple cloth thereon. And they shall put upon it all the vessels thereof wherewith they minister about it, even the censers, the flesh hooks, and the shovels, and the basins, all the vessels of the altar. And they shall spread upon it a covering of badger skins, and put to the staves of it. And when Aaron and his sons have made an end of covering the sanctuary and all the vessels of the sanctuary, as the camp is to set forward, after that the sons of Kohath shall come to bear it. But they shall not touch any holy thing, lest they die. These things are the burden of the sons of Kohath in the tabernacle of the congregation. And to the office of Eleazar the son of Aaron the priest pertaineth the oil for the light, and the sweet incense, and the daily meat offering, and the anointing oil, and the oversight of all the tabernacle, and of all that therein is, in the sanctuary, and in the vessels thereof. And the Lord spake unto Moses and unto Aaron, saying, Cut ye not off the tribe of the families of the Kohathites from among the Levites, but thus do unto them, that they may live and not die, when they approach unto the most holy things. Aaron and his sons shall go in, and appoint them every one to his service and to his burden. But they shall not go in to see when the holy things are covered, lest they die. And the Lord spake unto Moses, saying, Take also the sum of the sons of Gershon throughout the houses of their fathers by their families. From 30 years old and upward until 50 years old shalt thou number them, all that enter in to perform the service, to do the work in the tabernacle of the congregation. This is the service of the families of the Gershonites, to serve and for burdens. And they shall bear the curtains of the tabernacle, and the tabernacle of the congregation, his covering, and the covering of the badger skins that is above upon it, and the hanging for the door of the tabernacle of the congregation, and the hangings of the court, and the hanging for the door of the gate of the court, which is by the tabernacle and by the altar round about it, and their cords and all the instruments of their service, and all that is made for them. So shall they serve. At the appointment of Aaron and his sons shall be all the service of the sons of the Gershonites, in all their burdens and in all their service. And ye shall appoint unto them in charge all their burdens. This is the service of the families of the sons of Gershon in the tabernacle of the congregation. And their charge shall be under the hand of Ithamar, the son of Aaron the priest. As for the sons of Merari, thou shalt number them after their families by the house of their fathers. From 30 years old and upward, even unto 50 years old, shalt thou number them, every one that entereth into the service, to do the work of the tabernacle of the congregation. And this is the charge of their burden, according to all their service in the tabernacle of the congregation. The boards of the tabernacle, and the bars thereof, and the pillars thereof, and sockets thereof. And the pillars of the court round about, and their sockets, and their pins, and their cords, with all their instruments, and with all their service. And by name ye shall reckon the instruments of the charge of their burden. This is the service of the families of the sons of Merari, according to all their service in the tabernacle of the congregation, under the hand of Ithamar, the son of Aaron the priest. And Moses and Aaron, and the chief of the congregation, numbered the sons of the Kohathites after their families, and after the house of their fathers, from 30 years old and upward, even unto 50 years old, every one that entereth into the service for the work in the tabernacle of the congregation. And those that were numbered of them by their families were 2,750. These were they that were numbered of the families of the Kohathites, all that might do service in the tabernacle of the congregation, which Moses and Aaron did number according to the commandment of the Lord by the hand of Moses. And those that were numbered of the sons of Gershon throughout their families and by the house of their fathers, from 30 years old and upward even unto 50 years old, every one that entereth into the service for the work in the tabernacle of the congregation, even those that were numbered of them throughout their families by the house of their fathers, were 2,630. These are they that were numbered of the families of the sons of Gershon, of all that might do service in the tabernacles of the congregation, whom Moses and Aaron did number according to the commandment of the Lord. And those that were numbered of the families of the sons of Merari throughout their families by the house of their fathers, from 30 years old and upward even unto 50 years old, every one that entereth into the service for the work in the tabernacle of the congregation, even those that were numbered of them after their families were 3,200. These be those that were numbered of the families of the sons of Merari, whom Moses and Aaron numbered according to the word of the Lord by the hand of Moses. All those that were numbered of the Levites, whom Moses and Aaron and the chief of Israel numbered, after their families and after the house of their fathers, from 30 years old and upward even unto 50 years old, everyone that came to do the service of the ministry and the service of the burden and the tabernacle of the congregation, even those that were numbered of them were 8,540. According to the commandment of the Lord, they were numbered by the hand of Moses, everyone according to his service and according to his burden. Thus were they numbered of him, as the Lord commanded Moses.

On September 11, 2001, Al-Qaeda operatives hijacked four airplanes and launched a terrifying assault on the United States of America. At 8:46 in the morning, they made their first strike, crashing the first of the planes into the North Tower of the World Trade Center in New York City. Today, we remember the 2,977 lives that were lost that day in New York City, Washington, D.C., and Shanksville, Pennsylvania. We also remember the countless lives that were forever changed all across our beloved nation. Please pause with us now for 1 minute of silence and six tolls of the bell as we commemorate our nation's pain and her heroism in the face of the 9/11 terror.

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0: Paul and Terry Bishop of Duggar are sharing this day of broadcasting with you in honor of Paul's mom, Betty, because tomorrow she gets to celebrate a century of life. We greatly appreciate your help, Paul and Terry. Thank you. Betty, we praise the Lord with you as you approach this inspirational milestone. May God sweetly bless your centennial celebration tomorrow. Happy 100th birthday.

0: This is the Gospel Hour, making known to this nation the gospel of Jesus Christ. 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
1: Kind, gracious Heavenly Father, as we open thy precious word today to look into the Word of God, to search the Scriptures, to study, I pray that you'll direct us by the Holy Spirit. Get glory to thy precious name. May many souls be saved. May believers be strengthened in the inner man. We ask it for Jesus' sake. Amen. We are studying Calvary. The text, 1 Corinthians 1, 23-24. But we preach Christ crucified, Christ the power of God and the wisdom of God. We preach Christ crucified, the power of God, the wisdom of God. Now, at the present time, we are discussing the offices of Jesus, prophet, priest, and king. Now, I spent one day on prophet, and I feel that I neglected it just a little bit. But we've already spent 2 days discussing his the office of high priest, and today we're going to continue because we dare not slight any part of the scripture that has to do with what the Lord Jesus is doing for us now. He not only redeems us, he has not only bought us back, but he is our great high priest. To redeem is to regain possession of by repurchase. To redeem is to regain possession by repurchase. To rescue by paying a ransom. To save is to make safe, to rescue or deliver from danger. Now, when Jesus redeems us, he does not rescue us from danger. He saves us from hell. He redeems us from hell. He delivers us from hell. When he redeems us, when we believe, then we are made safe, rescued from the pitfalls of danger, preserved. He is our safeguard and he is our keeper. We are kept by the power of God. So Peter tells us. Now then, we have a great high priest that can be touched with the feeling of our infirmities because he was tempted in all points as we are, yet without sin. Now, I read and I emphasized in verse 14 of Hebrews 10, by one offering he hath perfected forever them that are sanctified. Now, I want you to see verse 19 in the same chapter, and I want you to appropriate it, assimilate it. I want you to take it into your inner man. Having therefore brethren, born again brethren. You can't call sinners brethren. We're brothers in the flesh. I mean by that, we all come from the parents, that is Adam and Eve, the first man, first woman that God created, Adam and Eve. We are all sons of Adam and Eve from the standpoint of the flesh. But we are not all brethren from the standpoint of the spirit. Jesus said to the Pharisees, "You are of your father the devil," John 8:44. But believers are children of God, Romans 8:16. We are, that is, born again believers are children of God. Sinners are children of wrath or the devil. Now, Paul is saying here, brethren, believers, born again ones, children, having therefore brethren, boldness to enter into the holiest by the blood of Jesus. Now, I do not care from what aspect or angle you study the Word of God, and it doesn't matter what the subject is, you are studying or discussing It all originates in Calvary because of Calvary. And when you remove Calvary, the death of Jesus, from the Bible and from your religion, you don't have any Bible, and you may have religion, but it is the religion of the devil. You cannot know God apart from Calvary. You cannot know God apart from the finished work of Jesus on the cruel cross. We have a living way. Boldness to enter into the holiest by the blood, by a new and a living way which he hath consecrated for us through the veil, that is to say, his flesh. So we have a great high priest because he has the right to sit at the right hand of the Father as our great high priest, because of and on the merit of his fulfilled mission, the accomplished work. It is accomplished. It is finished. I have finished the work that thou gavest me to do, Jesus said. So it is through his flesh. This verse 21, Hebrews 10, 21. And having an high priest over the house of God, let us draw near with a true heart of full assurance of faith, having our hearts sprinkled from an evil conscience and our bodies washed with pure water. Let us hold fast the profession of our faith without wavering, for he is faithful that promise. Now, I wish some of you dear people would underline that. There is never a week that I do not get a long-distance call from someone who is tormented almost to suicide over doubting salvation. The devil today, I told a dear man, a minister, by the way, came to see me the other day, and I told him, the devil is working on minds. Now, he was troubled. He was troubled exceedingly. And I said, sir, it's your mind. The devil's working on your mind. And I asked him down deep in his heart, I said, in your heart, deep in your heart, do you desire these thoughts? Do you enjoy these thoughts? Do you harbor these thoughts? No. Then I said, can't you see that God looks on the heart, and the devil is using your mind to torment you, and you cannot be an effective soul winner. You cannot be a good soldier as long as you're tormented in your mind. And he agreed. The devil is working on the minds of men as well as women. The devil is operating in men and women, that is, the minds, and they are tormented. Now, we draw near with full assurance of faith. Why? Because we're faithful? No, because he's faithful. Now, we ought to be faithful, and we should be faithful, but even though we should prove unfaithful, he cannot. He cannot, because he is God, and Christ is God, and God is Christ. And you cannot separate Father, Son, and Holy Spirit in our redemption. It's true that Jesus died on the cross. It's true that God so loved he gave Jesus. It's true the Holy Spirit is in the world today. But Father, Son, and Holy Spirit make up the God of our salvation. Looking unto Jesus, the author and finisher of our faith, looking for that blessed hope and glorious appearing of the great God and our Savior, the Lord Jesus Christ. Now, read on and let me finish this, because I have so much to say today that I'll never get it said on one broadcast. And let us consider one another to provoke unto love and good works, not forsaking the assembling of ourselves together, as the manner of some is, but exhorting one another, and so much more as ye see the day approaching. Now, I'm skipping down to verse 39. But we are not of them who draw back. We are not of them who draw back. Now, it's possible to stumble. It's possible to fall. Yes, it's possible to backslide. But we do not draw back. We do not go back to the beggarly elements of the world and stay there. We may go back to the swine pen, but we won't remain there. We will remember the good things of God. Now, and I'm not suggesting that the prodigal was a backslider. He wasn't. He was a sinner. He was dead. But I'm saying that if we return, if we come to the Father's house, and then if we should return to the swine pen, we won't remain there. because we'll remember. We are not of them who draw back unto perdition. No, no. But of them that believe to the saving of the soul. We live by faith. We walk by faith. And whatsoever is not of faith is sin. Now, listen very carefully to what I'm going to say. And I want you to listen very carefully. God loved us and gave Jesus to die that we might be redeemed, and we have redemption through His blood. Therefore, being justified by faith, we are justified by faith in the finished work of Jesus, the shed blood. Without the shedding of blood, there is no remission. He has made peace through the blood of His cross, and we have peace. Peace I leave, peace I give, John 14:27. Redemption and peace with God comes through the blood, through the death. Jesus died for our sins according to the Scriptures. He was raised according to the Scriptures. He ascended according to the Scriptures. Now, atonement is the work of the Lamb of God for the sinner. But propitiation and the ministry of our great high priest is the ministry of the living Christ on behalf of the saints. He is not making intercession for sinners. Brethren enter into the Holy of Holies. Brethren, having therefore brethren boldness to enter in by the blood through the living way that He consecrated through the veil, that is to say, through His flesh. Now, it is true that because of Calvary, He is our high priest, but He died to redeem us. He lives to save us. If we were reconciled to God through the death of His Son, when we were enemies of God, much more being now reconciled, we shall be saved by His life. Now that's in Romans 5. And if you read the first 10 or 12 verses, they'll bless your heart. Now, I'm going to 1 John. And in the first epistle of John, John declares that which was from the beginning. We've heard, we've seen, we've looked upon, we've handled the Word of life. Life was manifested. We saw it. And we're showing you this life, and we're telling you this, and that which we've seen and heard, we declare unto you that you may have fellowship, and our fellowship is with the Father and with His Son, Jesus Christ. Now, in 1 John 1:4, these things write I, or write we unto you, that your joy may be full. These things write we unto you, that your joy may be full. All right, John, what is it now? All right, here is the message. This then is the message which we have heard of Him and declare unto you. God is light, and in Him is no darkness at all. God is light. No darkness, no shadows. Light, Shekinah glory, blazing light. If we say that we have fellowship one with another and walk in darkness, we lie and do not the truth. We are liar if we say that. But if we walk in the light, as He is in the light, we have fellowship one with another in the blood of Jesus Christ, His Son, God's Son, cleanseth us from all sin. If we say that we have no sin, we deceive ourselves, and the truth is not in us. If we confess our sins, brethren, believers. Oh, I know that some of you think that you haven't sinned since God saved you, but I feel sorry for you, because one day you're going to find out, and the devil's going to hand you a knockout blow that will bring misery to your soul such as you never dreamed could come to the heart of a believer. Some of you precious people, listen to me now. You think you've never sinned since God saved you. But my dear friend, I'm saying in the language of the Bible, if we say that we have not sinned, we make Him a liar and His word is not in us. Now, remember, these words are written to the little children. Now watch it. My little children. John, 1 John 2:1. 1 John, the epistle, 1 John 2:1. My little children, these things write I unto you that you sin not. Oh, yes, Brother Green, why don't you emphasize that? I'll be glad to. God doesn't want his little children to sin. No, no, you don't want your little children to be ugly. You want them to be little ladies and gentlemen. Yes, you do. And you want them to be nice and kind. And it breaks your heart when your child is ugly and when your child does things that you told it not to do. Same is true. God doesn't want his little children sinning. No. Little children, these things write on you that you sin not. But you see, God knows. And you know your children. And I know my children. My children, of course, are grown now. But they can still do things that hurt me, and yours can too if they're grown. I thank God that my two boys have certainly been far, far above average. I mean by that, I've never stayed up all night, any night since my boys

0: John 17:4 and in John 19:30, Jesus testified that he had completed the work that the Father gave him to do, but now he's working for the sinning saint, which of course is the propitiation, our great high priest. He is our advocate. And if any man sin, we have an advocate with the Father, Jesus Christ, the righteous. The righteous. Don't you forget that. The, T-H-E. The. He was not a son of God. He was the son of God. The. I am a son of God. But not the only begotten son of God. Jesus is not a righteous one, but the. I am righteous because of his righteousness, not mine, but his. But Jesus was born righteous, born holy, born perfect. If we sin, we have an advocate with the Father, Jesus Christ, the righteous, and he is the propitiation for our sins. He is the propitiation for our sins, and not for ours only, but for the sins of the whole world. Jesus died to save the whole world. If the whole world would believe on Jesus, he would save the whole world. But today, he is our advocate. He is our great high priest. There is one mediator between God and men, the man, Christ Jesus. Now, these things write I unto you, that your joy may be full. John said, we are writing this epistle, the Holy Ghost, of course, giving to him the words, that your joy may be full. Now, he said, God doesn't want you to sin, but if you do sin, we want you to know that you have an advocate with the Father, the righteous one, the righteous, Jesus, the righteous. And he is the propitiation. He is at the right hand of the Father to make intercession for you. And he is the propitiation for our sins. So, believer, if you've staggered and stumbled, if you've fallen, remember, Jesus is our great high priest. Confess your sin. He'll forgive you and restore your joy and victory. Father, in the name of Jesus, may believers be blessed exceedingly today and save the soul that's nearest hell. For Christ's sake, amen.
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We're so glad you've joined us today. God bless you.

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His eyes were blind, the light he could not see.

0: overtook Maud Lynch. What about a young lady by the name of Faith Bacon? The Ziegfeld brothers found her. They had their conference. They made their study of her beauty. They announced to the world that Faith Bacon is the most beautiful girl that's ever been interviewed or joined the Ziegfeld Follies. And yet, at the sweet old age of 40, she wrote her suicide note and jumped out of a hotel window and splattered her life on concrete below, saying, "Nobody would hire me. I'm through." How many ever heard of Marilyn Monroe, the glamour girl? And yet, the wages of sin is death. How many ever heard of the idol of the rock world, a man by the name of Elvis Presley? And he died a broken dope addict. His millions didn't help him when it came time to pay his sin bill. Oh, my soul, pick out a hero that'll stand forever. I recommend Jesus for you. How plain, how much plainer could it be? And what we've said tonight in Old Testament, New Testament, in history's pages, but record that the rope of sin is short and the wages of sin is still death. Don't you think that you can play fast and loose with sin without getting your wages sooner or later? I believe I'll give you one in my own experience, one that scared me more than any I've ever known. As a young preacher, I was in my seminary days. I could call her name. She was so wicked and the only one of her kind in our community. She was so wicked that it was safer and better just to stand outside even the gate and the fence and talk to her over the fence. And I made my witness and told her that Jesus loved her. Though she was a prostitute and the only one we knew of. And I gave her her last witness. In a little while, her body, I mean a short while, her body had been devoured by sin. And she died. The telephone rang in my seminary classroom or close to it in the hall, and they called me, and I went into that little old booth and closed the door. And these were the words I heard, and trembled and scared I was when they told me. Said, "Brother Olaf, she died." Before she died, she made three requests. Number one, get Bruce McCormick to be my undertaker. Get Brother Olaf to preach my funeral. He'll know what to say. And if he can't come, don't let any preacher say anything. And number three, don't let anybody open my casket. I don't want anybody to see my wasted body again. And they said, "Will you come?" And I said, "Yes." And before I opened that door, God said, "Speak on this text. The wages of sin is death." Oh, listen. When you go as a young preacher to your church, your first full-time church, and everybody from everywhere came, the auditorium was filled and all the window looking room was taken. And the old sinners stood and looked through the bushes, and they had said, "You reckon what he's going to say about her?" As they used to say, "You reckon he'll preach her into heaven?" Because they're going to have it in the church. They spit amber and chewed their brown mule. And some of them had lips filled with snuff and said, "You reckon what he's going to say?" And sure enough, I said it. Oh, to the crowd. Though I trembled on the inside. And I said, as that closed casket was right in front of me, I said, "My text today is the wages of sin is death." And here's the demonstration. Oh, some of the people thought that was not too acceptable, but I'll tell you one thing. On that Tuesday or Wednesday, just which day, I don't know. On Saturday night, when I got in my car and drove from Seminary Hill to Purdon, Texas, I gave that invitation that night, and here came a daughter, her daughter, down the aisle to say, "Brother Olaf, I've been following my mother, but tonight I want to trust Jesus as my Savior." Her girlfriend came behind her that had been taught to sin by that wicked woman in our little town that seemed so peaceful. And her daughter became the thoughtful flower girl for the church, bring the beautiful sprays of flowers that she could pick across town in people's flower gardens and yards. Yes, the wages of sin, still death, for the young and for the old, for the girls and for the boys, for the men or the women.
1: Let's stand together, heads bowed. I want you to pray a moment. Just pray. Lord, let me look in my planter box. What kind of seed am I sowing tonight? And what kind of harvest am I going to have? Oh, I'm building my memories lane. And what kind of fragrance am I going to have when I get 60, 65, or 70 and walk down memory's lane? Will it be nothing but thorns, cuckleburrs, and stinging nettles, weeds of the world? What will I have to face as I grow older? We're going to sing an old song in a moment after we pray. I asked girls and boys, and I dealt with some today, so headstrong in sin, oh, won't you come tonight and yield your life to Christ? Listen, get all you can while you can, and stand strong when you meet that wicked world and a hellish society. You're going to need some real undergirding. Our Father, bless and finish and give us the response tonight. Don't let anybody in radio land or here leave the service without salvation. In Jesus' name, amen.
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3: Thank you for joining us today for the Family Altar Program with Lester Roloff. The roots of our ministry are found under the revival tent with sawdust floors, where the old-time preaching of the gospel brought many to the altar. Evangelist Lester Roloff recognized the potential of radio to proclaim the salvation message to as many people as possible. He established the Family Altar Program in 1944. The Roloff Evangelistic Enterprises continues today to minister with the heart of the founder to reach the lost with the message that Christ is the answer. Psalm 78, 6 through 7 challenges us that the generation to come might know them, even the children which should be born, who should arise and declare them to their children, that they might set their hope in God and not forget the works of God, but keep His commandments. 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
0: Paul and Terry Bishop of Duggar are sharing this day of broadcasting with you in honor of Paul's mom, Betty, because tomorrow she gets to celebrate a century of life. We greatly appreciate your help, Paul and Terry. Thank you. Betty, we praise the Lord with you as you approach this inspirational milestone. May God sweetly bless your centennial celebration tomorrow. Happy 100th birthday.

0: Hello, friends. This is Brother Troy Young, welcoming you to another exciting broadcast of the Voice of the Appalachians. 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
2: Be me. May I say, don't be you. We're a dangerous individual. I showed the young men this week in an early devotion we had yesterday morning. I was preaching in the county jail in Hazard one Saturday morning, and the door of solitary confinement opened, and a red-haired fella looked up at me, and I had seen and heard in the news of a terrible murder, and he asked to meet with me, and I met with him. And he told me, he said, I didn't commit that murder. He said, the person in me did. And talked about witchcraft and talked about things that I didn't want to hear and I don't want to talk about. I'm thankful for the great Holy Spirit of God that can give us and gives us victory. But what I was saying to these young men, fellas, you have to understand something. What his flesh did, our flesh is capable of doing. And I can't trust my flesh. And Paul is not saying, I'm just going to be myself. If I decided to just be myself and I followed that path of sin, and sin is never satisfied. When sin, it is finished, it bringeth forth death. Paul's not saying I give. Here's what Paul is saying: in this corner is the old flesh. Ah, but standing in this corner is the great Spirit of God that dwells within me. And the fight is on. And while the flesh is strong, thank God the Holy Spirit is stronger. Paul's not saying because I have to fight, I'm going to give up. Paul's saying I have failed. But I'll tell you what I did when I failed. I got up again and I put up my dukes again and I said, let's go at it another day. Paul didn't say anything about giving up. Paul was saying, the fact is I have failed. But because I've failed, I'm not going to give up. Because I've failed, I'm not going to quit. I'm going to get up again, and I'm going to stay in the fight. Paul then states some findings in verses 21, 22, and 23. Here's what he says. I find in a law that when I would do good, evil is present with me. For I delight in the law of God after the inward man. Every great man and woman in the Bible delighted in the law of God. David said, thy statutes have been my song in the house of my pilgrimage. Psalm 119 talks about a delight in the law. It says that the word of God is a lamp unto my feet and a light unto my path. Everybody delighted in the law. You know why? The law tells me what is right. Paul states his findings. I love the word of God. That's my goal. That's how I want to live. Look at the next verse, verse number 23. But I see another law in my members, warring against the law of my mind and bringing me into captivity to the law of sin, which is in my members. Isn't it true that when we would do good, even in good, there's temptation to do evil? Isn't it hard to keep our motives pure? Isn't it difficult to control the thought process so that good wins? Paul said, I love the Word of God. Psalm number 1, the Bible says, if we delight in the Word of God, we'll be like a tree planted by the rivers of water that bringeth forth its fruit in its season. And I told the story this morning of preaching in Australia many years ago. And the outback is actually the inner part of the continent of Australia. And the further you get to the inside, the drier it is. Out toward where the water is, it's as green. Some of the most beautiful cowboy action. I saw cowboys on horses with herds of cattle and the most beautiful lush green grass. You know what Paul is saying? I like the river. I like the water. I like the word because it is life. I love the law. The law pulls me to doing what is right to do. Then let me get to the last statement and finish here. Verses 24 and 25. O wretched man that I am, who shall deliver me from the body of this death? Paul expresses his desire to be free from his decaying fleshly nature. Paul experienced a frustration and a terrible feeling by his own ability to overcome evil. Paul wants to be free. It's sad to me that Christians are in love with the world. It's sad to me that we would want to feed the flesh with the things of the world. He doesn't say, I love the flesh, I love the world, I love the worldly things. He said, I love the law. I delight in the law. And Paul calls himself, not the fellow down the road, not the unconverted that threw him in prison, not the people that beat Paul and left him for dead. He didn't call them wretched people. He called himself a wretched man that I am. By the way, I believe this is true. As a Christian matures in the Lord, we become more keenly aware of just how wicked our flesh is. Paul does give the answer to the question in verse 24. I thank God through Jesus Christ, our Lord. And here's what Paul concludes. Here's what I want to help us with. Even though we fail, even when we don't meet up with what we desire to do. I'm talking about children that came to the altar and said, I want to obey my parents. And with everything in them, they desired to obey their parents. And they've got an old sorry flesh within them that simply wants to rebel. It doesn't matter what it is. They fight with the same flesh all of us have to fight with. Now, here's what the average Christian does. I quit. Tired of the fight. I'm just going to go where we can all listen to the praise team and listen to a little worldly music. I can get a little religious experience, but I'm tired of the fight. That's not how Paul concluded. Paul concluded, it is a real battle. But you're looking at one fellow who's not going to give up. I'm going to stay in the fight. You know what I'm saying to us, teenager? Did you get knocked down this week? Get off the mat and get back up and say, I'm going to fight on. You may be listening to me. You may be struggling with addiction. You may say, I had 25 perfect days and I failed. Don't you quit. That's what the devil says to do. That's what the flesh says to do. And that's what the backslidden Christian says to do. You get off the mat and say, I'm going to begin again and I'm going to beat 25 days and I'm going to beat 50 days. And one day at a time, I'm going to keep on fighting. The fellow that says to me, preacher, pray for me, I'm having a tough time. That's the fellow that's going to win because he is in the battle. The fellow that says, I give, they're in trouble. Paul's not giving up the fight. I thank God through Jesus Christ our Lord. So then with the mind, I myself serve the law of God, but with the flesh, the law of sin. I give you this illustration. When I was a boy in our basketball team in Hazard, what a small school. I don't know if the center was 6 foot tall. We were excited if we could touch the net. But in my mind, before every game, I knew we could win. I knew we could beat them guys. I just knew we could. We can beat them. Ask me, did we win every game? Absolutely not. But you know what I did the next game? We can beat these guys. And we're going to. Did we ever time? No. But the next time, you know what I said in my mind? We can win. Paul said, in my mind, I can win. Do I always win? No. What do I do tomorrow? I can win this one. I said, let's keep on fighting. Don't ever give up in your mind. Do you see that picture? Any of you ever play on that kind of a sports team that you had maybe a 500 team or worse? But every game you went to that game, and you said to the other fellas, come on, guys, let's beat these guys. Let's beat these guys. There was a fellow who came to our church. My dad led him to Christ many years ago. Mom will remember Bill Blanton. Bill Blanton was a star basketball player in Wolf County. He got to drinking, became an alcoholic, and lost his scholarships. But he loved our little basketball team. And he came to the gym one night and he said to my dad, he said, boy, you got a big fight tonight. My dad told him. He said, Bill, I think we can beat these guys. You know what I think about this week? I think I can win. I've got the perfect law of liberty. I've got the Holy Spirit living inside me. I've got the promise of God. I think I can win. What are you going to do if you get beat? I'm going to get up and think I can win the next one. I'm going to keep on keeping on.
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0: Well, welcome to the Bible Believers broadcast, brought to you each day at this time by the Peace Baptist Church, located at 320 Military Cutoff in Wilmington, North Carolina. And we're so glad to be able to be with you. I'm thankful for the opportunity that I've had now for 30 years to pastor Peace Baptist Church. And what a privilege it is now that this doorway is open to come to where you are with the gospel of the Lord Jesus. And we're trusting the broadcast is just a tremendous blessing, and one that you will tell others about the broadcast, and they'll tune in and listen with us. Here's the broadcast for today. Well, thank you, dear friend, for being with us today. I think about the turmoils and the struggles that people go through in life. And I say to you, it's not always easy, is it? You say, preacher, it hasn't been easy for me. We're talking about Father's Day this week, and I could not, with July the 4th coming up, the 250th anniversary of our great country here in America, and knowing what our people of the past have gone through, not going through it myself, but knowing what they went through, hearing the grandparents and great-grandparents as they would talk about it and tell what it was like, I just can sit and think, what a great heritage most of us have had as we look back at having fathers and grandfathers. Maybe even some of you knew your great-grandfather. And you think, boy, you know, I'm proud of my family. Well, let me say this. More than likely, you're proud of them because they've always been proud of you. That you were their child. And some of you, you've been raised by an uncle, an aunt, because your parents maybe died, and their brother and sister took you in and has raised you just like you were one of theirs. They didn't show any difference. They've looked after you. They've loved you, cared for you. You've been blessed. I've seen families like that, and I know what it's like to have people in your family who, when it's time to step up, they stepped up. They did not try to say, well, this is what I have to do, or this is what must be done. They just did what was right. They just stepped in there. Did it change their life? You bet it did. Did it cost them? Yes, sir. Was their life forever more changed? Yes, yes, yes. But that's who they were. That's who they were. They were that kind of people. They were moms and dads, brothers and sisters, aunts and uncles, aunts and uncles, however you want to pronounce it. I hear people pronounce things so strangely sometimes, and I pronounce it and they think it's strange to them. But I would say to you, you look around and you'll find some fine people that you can celebrate coming up this Father's Day, and you should do so. Well, here is Job. We've gone through the first chapter. We've seen what's been said about this man. We've seen what he's gone through. It says in verse 22, in all this, Job sinned not. And then notice this. Another little statement is put there. Nor charged God foolishly. Yes, I've known fellows who failed the test. I mean, just flat T failed. They didn't get a C. They didn't get a D. Man, they got a F. Failed. Because they would sit in a bar somewhere drinking, wasting away what they had earned, not taking care of their families like they should, and they have just miserably failed at being fathers and at being parents. But that wasn't true with Job. The Bible says, in all this, Job sinned not, nor charged God foolishly. And, you know, it's interesting when you think on that, how many people that you probably know that they haven't had it easy. I watched Tom Hanks and the history that he's put on the public broadcasting in the last, I guess it's been a month now, that's been playing about World War II, about what the people of that period went through, about what the people of England went through. My people came from England. And so, you know, when I look at England, I think, well, you know, that's part of my ancestry over there. And I look at them and I think, you know, well, you know, this is what our people went through, which actually, you know, my people that I know are all here in America. And I think of that, and I see these dear people as they went through that awful time. I remember my grandfather telling me about the Depression here in America. Now, most of us kids, we have not known that. I'm 78. I was born in what I called the best days that America's ever seen. World War II was over, and America was rebuilding, and everybody had the hope, the promise of having their own home with a white picket fence out front. That was the dream, seemingly, that everyone was given to. And I've watched that, and I've thought about it as Grandfather would tell me about the Depression. And he told me about living here in North Carolina. He told me about working on the end of one of those cross-cut saws as they would be cutting down trees. And he worked in a lumber mill right there at Folkestone. And 10 cents a day. 10 cents a day. And I thought, man, that's nothing. How in the world can you live on 10 cents a day? And I have been to Haiti, and I've watched those dear folks over there, and they would be glad to have gotten 10 cents a day over there, living on nothing, having nothing, their government corrupt. It's amazing what people of the world go through. But I've seen those dear folks in Haiti because of Brother Eborn down at Morehead City, Newport, allowing me to go with him on missions trips. And I've seen those dear folks as they would get through the week, how in the world they did it. I've watched them out under the stars at night with a little, what I would call a boiler. You know what that is, a little pan that you cook on the top of the stove with. Most of them back in the day were aluminum, and they tell us that'll kill you, but that's all we had. That's what we used. And I've watched those folks. They'd have that little pot, and it would be over a little fire. They'd take some sticks and make them a little fire, and they'd pour something in that pot, and they would warm it up, and that would be their meal for their little group there that they had in their home. And I've seen them work all day long, and for little of nothing, and had nothing. But on Sunday morning, those that had been reached for Christ in Haiti, they would come into the house of God. And ladies, I don't know how they did it. I really don't. But somehow or another, they would take their little white dresses that they had for their kids, And a lot of times these clothes would be given to them by some funding agency from America, would send it in there in bales, and they'd be out there on the field on Saturday, and they could come and just pick up what they needed. And but they'd have their little white dresses, and they would wash those things in a ditch. Now you know, if you wash in dirty water, you're going to get dirty clothes. But somehow or another, they would wash their clothes, hang them up on the bushes to dry, and come Sunday morning, those dresses would be sparkling white. They'd be as white as our white shirts that we send to the dry cleaners, and they do everything that they can to make them white. They were able to do that to their clothes. I was amazed. And they would come in, and they would sing. The church house would be full. The little church there in the village where we were at seated 1,000. And it would be packed out. And those children would get up there and sing. And oh my, what singing. What wonderful singing. And then it'd be time for the preaching. And it was just a great, great time. And I think about how little they had, but what they were willing to give to God. And then I think about my grandparents, how little they had during the Depression, but how much they were willing to go to the house of God and to hear the preaching and then to work all week. What a joy. What a joy it was. To have that. When God ordained me, or called me to preach, and I was ordained, my grandfather was at my ordination, along with my father, of course, and my grandfather came up and shook my hand, and he said to me, he said, "I've prayed all my life that God would put a preacher in our family." And he said, "And you were the first one." But I wasn't the last one, praise God. My nephew, Tony, he also was called into the ministry, and he served in the Army as a chaplain, and then served on and finished out his term in the military, and now lives in Florida. And you know, you look back and you see what one little old man who had very little, but he would ask God, "God, please give me a preacher." And God would give him his heart's desire. Oh, let me tell you, we serve a wonderful God, folks. Dads, dream big for your children. God can use your children. He may have a place for them to serve on a mission field, a place for them to serve in the church. He may have a place for them to serve in many different areas, but you trust the Lord for that. Don't you give up. You allow God to open those doors for you. And I just think about how my father at 17 went into the military, World War II, and served 4 years over in Germany, and then came back home. God permitted him to come home. Many young people didn't come home. They gave their life over there. But he came home, and he was able to build a house and have a place, and he married Mama, and he had two children himself, and him and Mama buried two other children, and that was never really, you know, they were lost in Mom's womb. And you look back at all of that and you think, do people go through trouble? They sure do. They sure do. But you know, God never deserts you. God won't ever desert you, Father. He never will, if you will just continue to serve him. Put him first in your life. Let him bless. You say, "I'm having it tough." That's all right. God will take care of you. God will bring you through this. You just trust him like Job did. If you haven't read it lately, read the last chapter of the book of Job and see what God did for that great man who was a perfect man, a good man. God bless you. Happy Father's Day.
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0: Paul and Terry Bishop of Duggar are sharing this day of broadcasting with you in honor of Paul's mom, Betty, because tomorrow she gets to celebrate a century of life. We greatly appreciate your help, Paul and Terry. Thank you. Betty, we praise the Lord with you as you approach this inspirational milestone. May God sweetly bless your centennial celebration tomorrow. Happy 100th birthday.

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1: Well, hello, good neighbor. It is Friday already, 9/11. What a day when we were attacked by those savage Muslims that carried themselves into death and carried all our thousands of people into death. What a day. Don't forget. Don't be foolish, child of God. America, my home medley. We have it sung for you right now.

March today, which is 9/11. We're remembering 25 years ago, but I would like to say this Sunday is Grandparents' Day here at North Valley Baptist Church, your church as well. Honor grandparents. We need grandparents. And then the Lifeline Bible class is having their 21st anniversary. I gave a room to Brother Alvin Martinez 21 years ago. I said, fill it with new people. And he and his wife have done that. They run, about 160 to 200 every single Sunday, adults, and it's a great class. America, let's come on home to God. Let's have it sung right now.

0: I want you to pray for our America. We got 35 socialists running. How in the world a socialist doesn't believe anything that America stands for? Don't vote for a socialist. Christians, get registered to vote. I don't believe I've ever missed a vote since I've been 18. I don't believe I've ever missed a vote. And learn to vote. And you need to vote righteousness. Vote for those that are not for baby killing. Vote for those that are not for sodomy. Vote for those that love Israel. Vote for those that love religious liberty. It's so very important. Chapter 15 of the book of Exodus, just the first verse. Then sang Moses. It's just natural saying when God scores a big victory. It's just natural. The children of Israel, they stood still. They feared not. They stood still. They saw the hand of God. They had a great victory. They saw the death angel come and smite the firstborn of all of Egypt. And they saw their own children spared. They saw. And they just said, we've got a breakout scene. Here's what they sang. Verse 2. The Lord is my strength and my song. I don't know what they sang. But they sang, he's my strength. Letter S. He's my song. Letter S. He's my salvation. Letter S. He's my God. And I will prepare him a habitation, my father's God. I will exalt him. That's their song. It's all about God. It's all about lifting his name. It's all about exalting him. Do you have a song? They then sang, I don't have a song, Brother Trevor. I'm going through sorrows and trials and heartaches. Why can't you have a song? Why can't you have a song during trials? I have a song that Jesus gave me. It was sent from heaven above. There never was a sweeter melody. 'Tis the melody of love. And now in my heart there rings a melody. There rings a melody, oh, with heaven's harmony. In my heart there rings a melody. There rings a melody of love. Don't you have a song? Maybe your heart is so broken you're going to sing, does Jesus care when my heart is pain? But sing. Maybe it's a difficult song. God will take care of you. Maybe what a friend we have in Jesus. All our sins and griefs to bear. Maybe you're overloaded. We'll sing some songs that speak to your heart. Maybe you're fired up. We'll sing, oh, victory in Jesus. Sing, oh, happy day. Sing happy songs. Sing, I'm on the winning side. Yes, I'm on the winning side. I think of Curtis Hudson singing that when I sing that song. Why don't you just get a song today? And why don't you let God... I remember our pastor's wife said, okay, kids, we're going to sing tonight. Sing, make a joyful sound. Sing, life in Christ is found. Wages of sin and death, he paid it all. Sing, make a joyful... And she goes, sing. If you can't sing, or we'll send you to sing. I remember her saying that. That was 60 years ago, probably. Hey, I want to say, sing today. Lift up your voice and praise to God. You say, well, I don't have a good voice. Well, look, the guy, you're in the choir, and you can't carry a note in a bucket, and look at him and say, what in the world are you doing? And act like it's him, not you. Hey, I'm just telling you today to get a song and let God put that song in your heart and then sing praise to his holy name. They're singing because God had just won a great victory. And when that victory was won, it was only God that could do it. Only God alone could do it. And God's going to win a victory in your heart. Father, thank you for what you did 25 years ago and sparing so much of us and waking us up. But God, it was just for a limited time. And God, now we have gone further than we were at that time. Further in sin and degradation. I pray for the many that lost loved ones, that their lives have been permanently scarred and hurt. Comfort their hearts 25 years later. There's still mamas and daddies grieving. Oh, comfort them today, we pray. Bless our America. May we turn back to thee. In Jesus' name, amen.
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0: When the rules in America change, who does it affect? Stay tuned.
1: It's the Legal Alert. Here's attorney David Gibbs Jr.
0: A recent change in Olympic standards. That's right, the Olympics. Olympic standards is sparkling renewed debate over how women's competition categories are defined and protected. After unclear direction for years, officials established clearer guidelines for access to women's divisions. For many, this issue goes far beyond sports alone. It reflects a broader concern about truth and fairness in our culture and the faith. When biblical clarity is lost, justice, safety, and reliability are undermined. Let me repeat that. When biblical clarity is lost, justice, safety, and reliability are undermined. Beyond athletics alone, but also in everyday life. These moments highlight how fast the rules can change and how those changes can affect your life more than you can expect. For help when your faith is challenged, please contact us at the Christian Law Association. The new Olympic standard is going to unleash a serious question for Bible-believing people to determine how to respond. In America, we must protect the faith.
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1: 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Thank you. Betty, we praise the Lord with you as you approach this inspirational milestone. May God sweetly bless your centennial celebration tomorrow. Happy 100th birthday!

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Homecoming Sunday on September 13 begins with a preaching service at 10:30 and continues with dinner on the grounds. 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
1: Hey friend, welcome back to Bible Tract Echoes. I want to thank you so much for taking your time and joining me right here today. This week on the broadcast, we've been talking about beginnings. You know, as we think back to the beginning of our physical lives, there was a day that our dear mothers so treacherously walked through the valley of the shadow of death as they gave birth to us. In great travail, in great pain, they did so that we may take our first breaths. And while we should have great admiration, great respect for our mothers, even for that singular act. Of course, maybe your mother isn't perfect. Guess what? Because she's human, there's not a single mother on earth that was, is, or will be perfect. But despite her quirks and little idiosyncrasies and things that make her different, understand that she's still your mother. And though your mother may have passed on, we should still have a fond memory. No matter how poor she may have been as a human mother, she still brought you into this world. I hope, though, that you can think of your mother fondly. I hope that you can recall great memories with your mother. I hope that Mother's Day is a joyous time, whether your mother is still here on earth or not. I pray that you can think of your mother with just love, with care. But as we think about that life of being born, about that beginning, of that start with a squall and a cry and a slap across the bottom, possibly, we came into this world. But that's not quite how we enter our second birth. How we come into the world a second time for a spiritual birth. And that's been, to a degree, the theme of this week. We went well past your beginning or my beginning, spiritual or otherwise, and went all the way back to the beginning. Went to a place called Genesis. Genesis chapter 1 is a verse, and verse 1, 2, and 3 are verses we've read a few times this week. They say this: in the beginning, God created the heaven and the earth. And the earth was without form and void, and darkness was upon the face of the deep, and the Spirit of God moved upon the face of the waters. And God said in verse 3, "Let there be light," and there was light. I mentioned yesterday or the day before on the broadcast that God can flip on the lights. He did so with just his voice. They weren't voice-activated lights back then during creation. No, he spoke the very first lights into existence, and he did so by his own power and just by his voice. But he also can speak light into your life and mine. What a blessing it is to know that though we are sin-darkened, we are racked by, wretched by sin, it's a blessing to know that amazing grace, how sweet the sound that saved a wretch like me. I once was lost, but now am found, was blind, but now I see. It's a blessing to know that that grace is available to you and to me. And speaking of that grace being available to me, I told you yesterday I was going to tell you my story just a little bit, my testimony. You see, as a boy, I was raised in a Christian home, yes, but I was raised in a military home. My father was in the United States Army. We moved 8 times in my first 18 years. I was born at Fort Hood, Texas, down there in the central Texas area. And I was blessed. I was absolutely incredibly blessed to be raised in with a family that took me to church. But you understand that going to church, being taken to church, does not guarantee that you are on your way to heaven. Actually, it has nothing to do with you going to heaven. No, that is an individual decision that every person has to make. And there came a day, we had moved from Texas to California, I was still a young boy, that I heard a preacher preach. It was in the midweek service, a Wednesday night service. And as the preacher preached, the Holy Spirit of God moved on me. I was as verse 2. It wasn't the earth that was without form and void. It was me. Darkness was upon the face of Micah McCurry. My soul was dark. I had a soul hunger. I had a God-sized hole in my soul. And as verse 2 of Genesis 1 says, and the Spirit of God moved. Well, the Spirit of God moved and wooed me and drew me. I came to the understanding that I was lost. The realization that without Christ, I would spend an eternity in a place called hell. And God began to turn the lights on. And that night, by God's grace, I came to myself and realized that whether I was just a young boy who, no, I had not committed heinous sins, I hadn't robbed a bank, I hadn't killed anyone, but I was still, because of my sin, those little white lies, or just talking back to my parents, or you name it, I was on my way to a place called hell. And I needed to be born again. That night I got my salvation settled. Reminds me of a gospel tract that we print here at Bible Tracts Incorporated. It's actually called Born Again. And it talks about how a heavenly entrance needs a heavenly birth. You see, at our ministry, the ministry that I get to direct, I'm so privileged to be a part of Bible Tracts Incorporated, founded by Dr. Paul Levine back in the 1930s. But we've printed well over 600 million gospel tracts and put them around the world free of charge. But this gospel tract that I'm holding in my hand right now, it hasn't been around quite as long as some of the other ones. It's been around for a decade or two. But it's called Born Again. And it says this, John 3:7, ye must be born again. And it asks the question, are you born again? The author of this tract, a little bit before my time, said this, I met a great church-going lady who had taught Sunday school, even attended Bible college, but she was not born again. I met a very moral man once who spoke about the day he was born again. He had served his church many ways, but it was not until in his 60s he heard God's word and was saved. So what is it? What is it to be born again? To be born again means you receive a heavenly birth. It means born from above. Good works like those done by the man or woman I just mentioned can't do it. Not baptism, not communion, not feeding the poor, you name it. Marvel not, Jesus said, that I said unto thee, ye must be born again. You see, Jesus, in the book of John, chapter 3, he spoke those words to a religious man. That religious man needed this birth. So Jesus told him, except a man be born again, he cannot enter the kingdom of God. That's John 3, verse 3. Because a heavenly entrance needs a heavenly birth. So how does it happen? People who are born again were born not of blood, nor of the will of the flesh, nor of the will of man, but of God. John 1, verse 13. God, you see, must do it for you. We are born again, not of corruptible seed, but of incorruptible by the word of God. And 1 Peter 1:23 explains that. Corruptible simply means decayed or false. Man's ideas about getting into heaven are corrupt. Only in God's word do we find God's method on how to be born again. And here is what it says. The wages of sin is death, but the gift of God is eternal life through Jesus Christ our Lord. That's Romans 6, verse 23. God's word says, you and I are sinners, and we've earned the wages for our sin, which is death. Like I said, the wages of sin is death, but he, God, has a gift for you and for me. You can't earn gifts. Salvation, though, is the gift of God. Jesus Christ is the provider of this gift. It is through Jesus Christ, our Lord. You can be, and you must be born again, but you must do it God's way. So, what is God's way? Well, Christ died for our sins. He was buried, and that he rose again the third day according to the scriptures. That's 1 Corinthians 15:3-4. You see, your sins, my sins, they demand a payment. You need a redeemer to purchase your salvation. Jesus paid your sin debt on Calvary's cross, and that is why he can give you eternal life as a gift. He paid for it with his life. As many as received him, to them gave he power to become the sons of God, even to them that believe on his name. You receive Jesus by faith. For by grace are ye saved through faith, and that not of yourselves, it is the gift of God, not of works, lest any man should boast. That's Ephesians 2:8-9. So, I asked this question, like I did many years ago as a young boy, would you like to trust Christ today? Maybe you've been listening all through the week, and maybe this idea of beginnings has made you realize you need a new beginning. Well, today you can begin. You can start by placing your trust solely in him. You could pray a simple prayer. I'll help you word one if you'd like. There's nothing special about the words necessarily. They're just consonants and vowels put together, okay? They're just words. But what's special about it is if you mean it in your heart. You could pray a simple prayer, placing your complete faith in Jesus Christ. Now realize, saying these words won't save you, but believing in your heart will. You could pray something like this. Dear God, I know I'm a sinner, but I now receive God's Son as my Lord and Savior. And by God's grace, by your grace, I want to live forever with you and confess you as my Lord. Please save me. Take me to heaven when I die. Amen. You could pray a simple prayer like that, and you could accept Christ. I do not recall the exact prayer that I prayed. It may have been similar to that. It probably was to some degree, but I can guarantee you it was not those exact words. You see, it's not the prayer that saves you. Yes, for with the mouth confession is made, but with the heart man believes. So I encourage you today. Maybe as you listen to this broadcast, maybe you know that you are saved. You know that Christ is your Savior, but either you're not living like it or you're not telling other people about it. Maybe you'd like to go to our website and for free order some tracts like the one I just mentioned to you, Born Again. I just shared it with you today on the broadcast. You can get 25, 50, 100 of those tracts for free. We have about 40 other titles that you can order, some for veterans, some for law enforcement. You can order them today and tell others about how they too can be born again. Friend, if you're unsaved, if you're lost, the announcer will come on at the end of the program and tell you how you can contact us if you have more questions, or if you have accepted Christ today and would like some discipleship material, we'd love to send it to you free of charge. My prayer, as always, here at the end of the week as we talk about beginnings, is that you have a great day for his glory. We'll talk to you soon, and God bless.
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0: 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Betty, we praise the Lord with you as you approach this inspirational milestone. 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Happy 100th birthday.

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0: international headquarters of the Sword of the Lord Publishers and Ministries here in downtown Murfreesboro, Tennessee, here in the greater Nashville area, in the heart of Tennessee, with Tennessee, the USA, and the world at heart. This is Making a Difference, and I'm Dr. Shelton Smith. Well, dear friends, it is Friday, and it is a very special day here in America. It's the 25th anniversary of what I often refer to as the Islamic invasion of America, September 11th, 2001. And as a result, today is designated as Patriot Day. And we think about all of the people whose lives were lost that day, almost 3,000 of them, and so many, many things that have come about since then. And we just thank the Lord every day that we live in a great country, and we are patriots, we are flag wavers, we do stand up to be counted for our great nation, and thank the Lord for the freedom we enjoy every single day. Yesterday, we started a message that is entitled, A Double-Minded Man, and it's built off of that verse that says a double-minded man is unstable in all his ways. And I believe it'll be a help and a blessing to you. We'll get to it in just a second. But let me remind you, our Sword of the Lord Men's Conference is coming November 6 and 7. If you will, please go to the Sword of the Lord website and check out the details about the Men's Conference. And, of course, you're going to find a lot of other things there on the website that'll be helpful to you. And we hope you'll do that many, many times. And let me make you aware, this Sunday, I'll be at Emerton Baptist Church in Bel Air, Maryland, Sunday morning and Sunday night. And I trust that many of you in that part of the country will join me. And we look forward to seeing you there. Emerton Baptist, Bel Air, Maryland, this Lord's Day. Now, let's get right into the message. This is part two of the message entitled, A Double-Minded Man.
1: Let me explain double-mindedness to you just a little further. Double-mindedness is a matter of the heart, and the Bible talks about what it calls a double heart. If you read over in the Old Testament, you'd find in the 12th Psalm a reference to a double heart. Same thing that we're talking about here. A double-minded person, a person who has a heart to do the fleshly thing, and yet they have a heart to do the spiritual thing, and one moment the fleshly heart is controlling, and the next moment it is the spiritual heart. If there's a person who works at your office, the place of your employ, who comes in on a Monday, they come in, they go to work, they take care of their responsibilities, they do everything that they're supposed to do. They're happy about it. They're cheerful about it. They're excited about it. And they get there. They get their own time. They get checked in. They get started. They do what they're supposed to do. They function down till the end of the day. At the end of the day, they check out. Everything's fine. But if they come back on Tuesday and they get up with a different mindset, though, and they decide, I don't think I'll go in at 8 o'clock today. I think I'll wait till 10. And when they get there at 10, they say, I don't like this job like I did yesterday. And they go to the boss and they say, boss, I want a different job. I want to do something different to what I did yesterday. I mean, I did all that stuff, and I don't want to do it all over again today. And they kind of dally around all day long, take a three-hour lunch, and go home an hour and a half early. And at the end of the day, you stop and you look and you say, what is going on with this person? Yesterday, they were an absolutely perfect employee. Today, they are absolutely, maybe not only worthless, they may be on the negative side. They may be excess baggage today. What is going on? Wednesday morning, they come back in. Everything's wonderful. They're there at 10 minutes to 8. They get checked in, everything. Hey, boss, hey, man, I like my job. Everything's going great. What's going on here? What's going on? Here's a person who today we see them standing out here on 140. They see the flag waving in the wind. We all assemble out there. They put their hand over their heart, and they pledge allegiance to the flag. And you say that person is patriotic. They're a citizen. Everything is going great, and just so happens that we all get on a plane and we fly over to some foreign country, and lo and behold, who's there but the same fellow we saw a few days ago out front here saluting the American flag. He's in another country. They lift the flag of that country, and he's standing there, puts his heart, and he pledges his allegiance to that country. You'd say, wait a minute, this is the same guy who, was pledging allegiance to America just a week before, and now here he is over here in another country. I mean, whose loyalty does he have? Is he an American patriot, or is he a patriot of this country, or is he not a patriot at all? What's going on with him? Or let's just suppose you have a person who comes here to the marriage altar. The preacher says, do you? He says, I do. Preacher says, do you? She says, I do. And they look at each other and they say, we do. They leave from here and they go out for a while. She looks at him, he looks at her. Oh, they're committed to each other. Oh, they can just look at one another and smile. After a while, he doesn't come around for a few days. She says, I wonder where he is. He comes back in and he says, oh, you know, I met somebody else and we went away for a little while. But it was only for a week. It was only for a week. It really wasn't long. And I'm back now. I'm back. Everything goes along for a while, and then one day she doesn't come around, and she's gone for 3 or 4 days or a week, and he says, I wonder why she didn't come home. I wonder where she is. I wonder what's happening. And then all at once she shows back up. She says, oh, I'm back. I just happened to meet so-and-so, and we went away for a while, but I'm back now. I'm back. And you look at that and you say, now, I don't know. There's something about that I'm having a hard time with. I mean, they said, okay, they said, we do. They made a commitment to each other, and that was fine for a month, a year, for a while. Then somebody else came along, and there was this interlude, and they went away, and they didn't pay attention. They didn't follow their responsibilities. They didn't stay with what they had pledged. What are we dealing with? The employee that is faithful one day and totally disgruntled the next. We're dealing with a double heart. But what are we talking about when we have a citizen who will one moment pledge allegiance to the flag and the next moment be hightailing it out of the country to some other place? Maybe to flee that pledge and to pledge allegiance somewhere else. We're talking about a person with a double heart. We're talking about somebody who doesn't have a fixed heart. We're talking about somebody who's not got themselves focused singly. What about the person who pledges themselves to their sweetheart and then suddenly becomes sweet on this one and another one and another one and another one? We're talking about a person with a double heart. Now, let me give you the text again. A double-minded person, a two-minded person is unstable, unsettled, unreliable, that means, in all his ways. Never know when you can count on them. Never know what to expect next. There is no predictability with a double-minded person. Now, double-mindedness breeds double tongues. Double tongues. One of the qualifications for church officers that is listed in the Bible is that they not be double-tongued. One minute, they're telling you the absolute truth. The next minute, they're lying through their teeth. One minute, they'll give you everything that you might ever expect. I mean, they're talking absolute, pure, unadulterated truth. The next moment, you're scratching your head and wondering, well, they even know the truth if they know the truth, they saw it. Double-tongued. One minute true, the next minute untrue. A double-minded person is unstable, unreliable in all his ways. Now, what's to happen with this double-mindedness? We've got two natures, and one of them rears its head and demands attention, and we know that it shouldn't have it, but it gets it. And then there's another one vying for place, and we let it have control, and everything goes well. What is to happen here? The Bible also talks about a singleness of mind and a single-mindedness that is to replace this double-minded spirit. For instance, in the book of Genesis, the Bible says, "For this cause shall a man leave his father and his mother and shall cleave to his wife, and they two shall be one flesh." One flesh. What are we talking about? We're talking about a single-mindedness where a man pledges himself to a woman and a woman pledges herself to that man. And they have a singular mind in regard to that. You know, one of the major things that is wrong with pornography, it makes you double-minded. It starts leading your mind off on things where your mind ought not to be. Starts taking you down trails on which you ought never to go. And it leads toward the breaking, if not in fact, in thought, of the pledge that you made at the marriage altar. And it leads in the destruction of that. You know what's wrong with all of these sex-oriented situation comedies that are on television? You know what they're designed to do? They're designed to give you a vicarious experience. They're designed to create something for you different to what you have. They're designed to get you thinking about things that may lead your mind and your body and your whole person in a different direction. And the more single-minded you become, the quicker that you go to the knob and turn it or shut it off or snip the cord or whatever that you can do to control it. Single-mindedness doesn't give for that. It just doesn't lend itself to that. But if you allow yourself to sit there and be teased by the situation comedies that are oriented in that direction, or if you allow the publications that are available for people to buy, if those kinds of things come into play in your life, it will create a double-mindedness where the flesh will begin to express itself, and it'll express itself in directions where that you don't need to be going. And it destroys that singular unity that there is to be in the relationship with the person to whom you've been pledged. "For this cause shall a man leave his father and his mother and shall cleave to his wife, and they two shall be one." The passage says, and is repeated several times in the Bible. I read passages like Ephesians chapter 4, verse 5, that says, "One Lord, one faith, one baptism." One Lord. One Lord. What are we talking about? We're talking about a single-minded devotion to one God. To one God.
0: Well, dear friends, we'll have to interrupt right there because time is about to be gone today, but I trust that this message entitled "A Double-Minded Man" has had a lot of things in it that'll be a help and a blessing to you. I appreciate you being along with us today. I hope you'll have a great weekend, and I again encourage many of you who live in the Maryland area to join us at Bel Air, Maryland this weekend on Sunday at the Emerton Baptist Church. And I'd love to hear from you, so write me a note sometime soon. Dr. Shelton Smith at P.O. Box 1099, Murfreesboro, Tennessee, 37133. 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Well, until Monday, God bless you. Do have a great, wonderful, blessed rest of the day and a beautiful weekend. And goodbye for now.

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0: Paul and Terry Bishop of Duggar are sharing this day of broadcasting with you in honor of Paul's mom, Betty, because tomorrow she gets to celebrate a century of life. We greatly appreciate your help, Paul and Terry. Thank you. Betty, we praise the Lord with you as you approach this inspirational milestone. May God sweetly bless your centennial celebration tomorrow. Happy 100th birthday.

0: Hello, this is David Snyder, President of Baptist International Missions Incorporated, welcoming you to today's broadcast of Moments for Missions under the direction of our Vice President, Dr. J.B. Godfrey.
1: Many people think that a missionary has to go to the far side of the earth to be a missionary, but of course that's not true. Missions is having a love and a burden to reach people everywhere. So let me share something today written by our Beyond My missionary, John McDaniel. And it's called Pure Religion. And John tells us, the United States is home to more than 570 federally recognized Native American tribes, one of the largest of which is the Navajo Nation, spanning more than 27,000 square miles across Arizona, New Mexico, and Utah. The Navajo Reservation is the largest in the country, and this is the place that God has called us to serve. Since 2017, we've been serving among the Navajo people in the small community of Nashiti, New Mexico, at Nashiti Baptist Church. Our services are primarily conducted in English, although we regularly sing hymns in the Navajo language. And over the years, we have seen souls saved, people baptized, and discipled, but church growth has been slow. With little to no local economy in our community, aside from the occasional catering trailer or a woman selling tamales or spam burritos along the roadside, there's simply not enough economic opportunities to support a family. As a result, many good families eventually leave for nearby border towns to search for work, while others remain and survive largely on government assistance. Now, we're told in the Scripture that pure religion and undefiled before God and the Father is this, to visit the fatherless and widows in their affliction and to keep himself unspotted from the world. And our family seeks to live out this command by reaching, encouraging, and helping those in need each week. Much of this ministry takes place through simple, everyday acts of service. We regularly pick up families and children and adults who do not have transportation so that they can attend church. We share meals. We visit in homes. We offer biblical counsel and encouragement to those facing difficult circumstances. My wife, April, faithfully disciples and counsels women and often speaks at ladies' meetings. And by the way, April is Navajo. And then Brother John says, our son David is also involved in serving and teaching Sunday school and preaching at youth meetings. As a family, we are grateful for the opportunity to invest in the lives of others and serve the Lord among the Navajo people. Missionary work requires a definite calling. It demands dedication and commitment, unusual resilience, and the willingness to adapt to a different culture, learn a foreign language, and embrace a different way of life while remaining firmly grounded in the truth of God's Word. This kind of ministry is not for everyone. Many who have come to the reservation have eventually gone. The work is not glamorous, and the challenges are real. Yet when we look at the people around us, we are reminded of the words of Jesus. But when he saw the multitudes, he was moved with compassion on them because they fainted and were scattered abroad as sheep having no shepherd. Would you pray for the Navajo Nation? Pray that more laborers would answer God's call and that many souls would come to know Christ. And I would add to this, would you pray for John and April McDaniel and their family as they reach souls for Christ there in the Navajo Nation?
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0: now we bring you Viewpoint with Pete Stevenson discussing the Bible's view of family relationships. Our topic today, the home. Today I'd like to share with you some thoughts expressed by Dr. J. Wilbur Chapman, a great preacher of a generation past, in a sermon on the home. Dr. Chapman said, "We are drifting away from our old-fashioned homes. Fathers have grown too busy. Mothers have delegated their God-given work to others. We have lost instead of gained. Wherever the homes are full of weakness, the government is in danger. The homes of our country are like so many streams pouring themselves into the great current of moral and social life. If the home life is pure, then all is pure." George Stewart said that when God himself would start a nation, he made home life the deciding question. He selected Abraham as the head of the home, and in Genesis, the 18th chapter and the 19th verse, he gives the reason for this in these words, "For I know him, that he will command his children and his household after him." There are two great principles which must prevail in every home. First, authority, suggested by the word command, and second, example, suggested by the expression, "He will command his children and his household after him." In order that one may rightly command, he must himself be controlled or be able to obey an authority higher than his own. It is absolutely impossible for one to be the father he ought to be and not to be a Christian, or to be worthy of the name of mother and not yield allegiance to Jesus Christ. If we are to set before those about us a right example, we cannot begin too soon. An old saint said, "The time to begin to train the child is the generation before the child is born." There are two great forces in every home, the father and the mother. There are certain things which must be true of every mother. She must be a Christian. Let the mother fail, and God pity the children. She must be consistent. She must be prayerful. I do not know of anything that lifts so many burdens or puts upon the face such a look of beauty as the spirit of prayer. And she must study her Bible. When we pray, we talk with God, but when we read the Bible, God talks with us, and every mother needs his counsel. There are many pictures of fathers in the Bible. Jacob gives us one when he cries, "Me have ye bereft of my children." David gives another when he cries, "O Absalom, my son." The father of the prodigal adds a new touch of beauty to the picture when he calls for the best robe to be put upon his boy. There are certain requisites which must be made without which no father can maintain his God-given position. He must be a Christian. He must be a man of prayer. No man can bear the burdens of life or meet its responsibilities properly if he's a stranger to prayers. He must be a man of Bible study. One of the most priceless treasures I have is a Bible my father studied, the pages of which he turned over and over, and which I never used to read without a great heartthrob. He must also erect in his house a family altar. Many businessmen will say that this is impossible. It is not impossible. If your business prevents your praying with your children, then there must be something wrong with your business. If your life prevents it, then you ought to see to it that your life is made right. What have they seen in thy house? The occasion of this question is the time when the king of Babylon had sent messengers to Hezekiah. When the messengers had gone, Isaiah asked, "What have they seen in thy house?" Ask yourself that question. What have they seen in thy house? So says the late Dr. J. Wilbur Chapman as he challenges parents to follow the Lord in their home.
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0: Paul and Terry Bishop of Duggar are sharing this day of broadcasting with you in honor of Paul's mom, Betty, because tomorrow she gets to celebrate a century of life. We greatly appreciate your help, Paul and Terry. Thank you. Betty, we praise the Lord with you as you approach this inspirational milestone. May God sweetly bless your centennial celebration tomorrow. Happy 100th birthday.

This is Pastor Darrell Cox, pastor of the Trinity Baptist Church in Mocksville, North Carolina. We're so glad that you've tuned in to our program today, and we hope that you'll stay tuned for the next 15 minutes. We'll have a word of prayer, then a song, then a sermon from the Word of God. Again, let me say thank you for tuning in to our program today. Heavenly Father, use us today to be a blessing. And Lord, the old song said, make me a channel of blessing today. Make me a channel of blessing, I pray. And Lord, we do pray that today, that you'll help us to be a blessing to somebody listening in. Save that one that hears the broadcast that does not know that Christ died for their sins on the cross, was buried and risen again the third day. May they trust Christ today by faith and be saved. Lord, use us, be with that one that's at home sick, from a sick bed. May this be a help to them. And we'll thank you, Lord. We pray these things in Jesus' name and for his sake. Amen. Well, we appreciate you listening today to the broadcast. And my, how the week has gone by so swiftly as we've prepared these radio messages and preached them to you. And we hope they're being a blessing. If they are, you may write us and let us know that at Trinity Baptist Church, 2722 U.S. Highway 601 South, Mocksville, North Carolina, 27028. That's our mailing address. And you have it there. You can drop us a note in the mail or a card. And then that's also our driving directions to our church. Our service time, Sunday school, Sunday morning at 10 a.m. Classes for every age from the nurseries up through the adult classes. At 11 o'clock is our morning service. And 7 o'clock is our Sunday evening service. If you need bus transportation here at Trinity Baptist, you may call the church office at 336-284-2404. Leave your name, your address in the offices, and we'll make sure that you're contacted and picked up for church and Sunday school. We're going to play a good song for you on the broadcast today, and then we're going to come back to Jeremiah chapter 33 and verse number 3.

0: In Jeremiah chapter number 33, verse 3, this famous verse that almost everybody that's been saved any length of time knows this verse. Call unto me, and I will answer thee, and show thee great and mighty things which thou knowest not. And you think that wasn't an encouragement to a prophet who was in the prison house? And God said, you call unto me, and I'll answer you. You know, if you're in prison, you got to get permission to go, you know, to make a phone call or to receive a phone call. Brother, you didn't have to do that with God. God said, you call wherever you're at, and I'll hear you. I'll answer you. And so, and it's that way. Isn't it good to know wherever you are, whatever your situation is, it does not stop you from praying. But to have an effective prayer life, you better plan time to pray. I started that on Monday. Tuesday, we need a place to pray. We need a place to pray. And Matthew 6 talks about the prayer closet. Enter into your closet. Shut the door. Find a place to pray. And then we need the promises of God from God's word to pray. Matthew 7:7-8, Jeremiah 33:3, and many, many others. Okay, so then, on yesterday I talked about we need a partner or paraclete to encourage us in our prayer time and to teach us how to pray. And that's Romans 8:26-7 and Hebrews 7:25. Now, let me give you something else here. We need a personal surrender in prayer. In other words, we need to be submitted to God when we pray. Listen to this, and I'm going to read this to you. Luke 22:42, this is Jesus Christ in the Garden of Gethsemane, and he was so heavy here that he sweat, as it were, great drops of blood, and here's what he prayed. Father, not my will be done, but thine be done. Now here's God incarnate in the flesh, praying in the Garden of Gethsemane to his heavenly Father. Now was he praying about God's will to be done, that if, Lord, if it be your will, Father, to let me not go to the cross? He wasn't praying that at all. I think what he was praying from the weight of the burden that was upon him. When blood, friend, is coming through the pores of your skin, off of your brow, from the pressure you're under pressure. I cannot imagine that. But he sweated, as it were, great drops of blood. Now listen to this. But when he prayed, he was praying, I think, Lord, Father, don't let me die here in the Garden of Gethsemane. I'm under such a burden. I could die from this. Don't let me die from this. I want to get to the cross. I want to go to that cross. Nevertheless, not my will, but thine be done. Until a person is submitted to the will of God, we cannot pray the way that we ought to pray. You remember in the book of Corinthians where Paul prayed about the thorn in the flesh, that God would remove that thorn in the flesh. He prayed three times about it. He prayed three times. And God did not remove the thorn in the flesh. He did not remove it. He did not. But he did say this, my grace is sufficient for thee. And Paul accepted that. You never see anywhere ever again in the scriptures where he prayed for that thorn in the flesh to be removed. What was the thorn in the flesh? I don't know. Some say it was his eyesight because of an eye disease that he had. I would rather think that if it was his eyesight, it was from the stoning he received in the 14th chapter of Acts in Lystra, from the damage that was done to his head. If that was it, I'm not sure that that was it. And one thing that leads me to believe that it was not it is he said, the messenger of Satan buffets me. So there was some way the devil was coming and getting to Paul. And he said about his, he was burdening his conscience. And I really believe it could have been his past, the way that he treated the church by locking up men and women and committing them to prison and even standing there and holding the coats of those that stoned Stephen to death. Maybe it was a remembering, help take the life of the deacon Stephen. I don't know what he was. I don't know what that thorn in the flesh was. I don't know. But I will tell you this, whatever it was, God would not remove that thorn in the flesh. You said, well, why did God not do it? I don't know. And there's some things today that I have prayed about before that the answer from God was no, or the answer of God was not now. And when he tells me no, that's it. I'm not praying about it anymore. I'm not praying about something else. Whenever God says, no, that's it. But he said, but I'll give you grace. And let me tell you, hey, not everybody, and I'm talking about Christian people, I'm talking about saved people, that get sick and prays for healing, not every one of them, not all of them, is it God's will for them to be healed? We know that. You listen to me now. I'm sure you got somebody in your family, somebody that you've loved, that maybe was sick at one time and you prayed they'd get better and they had a terminal illness and God took them on to heaven. We've had many here in this church that's happened. We've had some here in our church that looked like they were going to go on to heaven and God touched them and healed them, and they're still with us today. And that's God answered, heard and answered prayer. I know many people that way, that God's touched them and healed them. You say, why? Because he heard and answered their prayer. Now, did he hear the prayer of those others that we prayed for? Yes, he did hear that prayer. What was his answer? My grace is sufficient. And by the way, God's grace is always sufficient for every situation. But you and I are to pray in submission to the will of God. We're to pray, God, not my will be done, but thine be done. And even in Matthew chapter 6, we have the model prayer there. It's not the Lord's Prayer, it's the model prayer. In Matthew chapter 6, the Lord's Prayer is in John 17. The model prayer that people say they sing in the Lord's Prayer, some of them sing at weddings and all that, it's not the Lord's Prayer, it's the model prayer. And that's okay. I'm not fussing at you about it, but I'm just telling you that the prayer, the Lord's Prayer, is in John 17. The model prayer is in Matthew chapter 6. And in that model prayer, when Jesus, they said, teach us to pray, and Jesus is telling them, one of the verses he gives in there is, thy will be done on earth as it is in heaven. Thy will be done. Jesus said, when you pray, pray, thy will be done. I hope this has helped you. I know it's elementary, but hope it's helped. God bless you. Until next time is our prayer.
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0: Paul and Terry Bishop of Duggar are sharing this day of broadcasting with you in honor of Paul's mom, Betty, because tomorrow she gets to celebrate a century of life. We greatly appreciate your help, Paul and Terry. Thank you. Betty, we praise the Lord with you as you approach this inspirational milestone. May God sweetly bless your centennial celebration tomorrow. Happy 100th birthday.
2: Hello, boys and girls. This is Mr. Bill. Welcome to the Children's Gospel Hour.

0: If a person claims to be saved by the grace of God, in other words, they've accepted Christ as their Savior, if they give evidence of it by living a good moral life, by going to church and all these things, can you let down your guard and just say, okay, they would make a very good friend. Oh, I could marry that boy because he is saved. Or I could go into business with this person. And you know what? That is not true. In other words, just because somebody claims to be saved, gives evidence of it, doesn't mean that automatically you should do any of the above. I have known people, could take you to them now, who have messed up their lives by marrying somebody, by going into business with somebody who was saved or claimed to be, and whether they were or not, that's between them and God, but it didn't work. Today we're going to find a man who did give evidence that he was the right kind of guy. But he surely messed up big time. Well, you remember last time in our lesson, we were talking about after Nebuchadnezzar had carried off the people, he left the poor of the land, and he left a man by the name of Gedaliah to be in charge of them. Jeremiah was there. He was under Gedaliah. Everybody's happy. Then the soldiers who had been out fighting the battles of Judah were in the mountains, and they heard that Gedaliah was in, and they came in. But you remember that one of them was bad. It was Ishmael. Ah, yes. And according to Johanan, he was the other man that was the good guy, he said that this man, Ishmael, was going to try to kill Gedaliah. Yeah, he's going to kill you, and you better let me kill him first. Gedaliah said, no, he's trusted and all this good stuff. And he ends up dead. Well, the moment Ishmael got him dead, he gathers together all the people that were there, the poor people, not the soldiers. He gathers them together and he says, okay, you come with me. You're mine now. And they were headed to Ammon. The king of Ammon had hired Gedaliah to do his dirty business, and so he was taking them back there. And for what reason? Who knows? Well, the man Johanan, who was the good guy, you know, he was the one who had come to warn Gedaliah when he heard about what happened. He gathers together the other soldiers who had come back with him, and he said, we've got to go rescue these people and keep them from going to Ammon. And there they come. Boy, I mean, they come to the rescue. And the moment the people, the poor people that were with this guy, Ishmael, when the minute they saw all the soldiers coming, they could see Johanan as the leader. They said, he's the right man. He's a good man. We can trust him. Let's go back to him. And they did. They turned around and they left Ishmael and went back to Johanan. Well, Ishmael escaped. Yes, sir. He was able, with his soldiers, with a few he had, he escaped. And they went to Ammon. And, of course, we don't hear from him again. Well, now Johanan is in charge. These people are now uprooted. They were happily in their farms. Everybody was doing their own thing and just real happy under Gedaliah. So these men started to try to decide what would be the best thing to do. After all, what is Nebuchadnezzar going to say when he finds out that his soldiers, his people that were left to help Gedaliah, were all killed? Is he going to be happy? Obviously not. Is he going to come to take vengeance on the people? Could it be he's going to come to take vengeance on Johanan and all the soldiers? And they were kind of up in the air about it, and the people were talking back and forth, and then the word came, maybe we ought to go to Egypt. Yep, we could be in Egypt, and then if the Chaldeans come, at least we'll be safe there for a time. And so they're back and forth. Some of the people wanted to go there. Johanan wanted to go there. Yeah, he thought that'd be the safest thing to do. But finally, they came to a conclusion. They couldn't decide. Let's ask Jeremiah. Yes, Jeremiah's our prophet. So they came to Jeremiah, and the supplication was made. Dear Jeremiah, we have trusted you. You know how to get through to God. We want you to ask Jehovah what we should do. You know, they told him, you know, should we go to Egypt? Should we stay here? What should we do? We really don't know. Would you please go to the Lord and ask? And we promise, whatever he says, we will do it. whether it's good or bad. I mean, if it's not what any of us want, we'll do it. You just show us what to do, and we'll do it. And they all agreed. Johanan, yeah, I agree. I believe we want to know what God wants. All right, folks, we'll be praying with you, Jeremiah. You go and ask God. And Jeremiah said, I will go to God, and I will find out what he wants, whatever it is. So he did. It took 10 days to get the answer from the Lord. You know, you'd think God would be quicker than that, wouldn't you? 10 days? I mean, after all, what if these people from Nebuchadnezzar come back while they're waiting? I mean, it could be serious. Don't worry. When you pray, no matter what it is, God's timing is perfect. Yes, God knows exactly when you need the answer. Mm-hmm. He knows what he wants to happen in between. So you don't worry about with God. He will give you the answer at the right time. So next thing you know, he gets the answer from God. So Jeremiah calls back all these people. And I guess Johanan must have been at the leadership of the thing. And he comes back and he says, all right, Jeremiah, what's the deal? What are we supposed to do? He said, do not be afraid of Nebuchadnezzar. No, I want you to stay right here in the land. I want you to go back to your properties and start building up again, just as you were going to do before. And don't worry about when they come. I'm going to build you right here. I'm going to make you successful here in the land of Judah, and don't worry about a thing. So if you'll obey me, then you will be in good shape. And then Jeremiah said, however, if you do not obey me after finding out what the truth is, let it be known that wherever you go, God is going to reach you. You cannot hide from the judgment of God. If you go into Egypt, God is going to bring him, Nebuchadnezzar, into Egypt, going to find you there. You will not, you cannot escape the judgment of God. It will follow you there. God will immediately come after you through Nebuchadnezzar, and you will be punished severely. Most of you will die. You see, God does not want you ever to go to Egypt. Not now, ever. So do this. Obey the Lord. And he said, I sense that some of you are already rebelling in your heart. And you're talking about the fact that maybe Jeremiah is not telling you the truth. Maybe he's trying to go with his good friend Nebuchadnezzar and get us all in trouble. I just want to warn you, that is not true. I've asked God. This is the message from God. Do it. Well, all these soldiers, the leaders, the generals, got together right there in front of Jeremiah. And I guess they had a little talk. And then, I don't know who was their spokesman, maybe this man Johanan, he seems to be the leader. They said, Jeremiah, you are false. We know you have a good friend named Baruch, and you are trying to work with Baruch to get us into trouble. Yes, sir? You are going to use this thing to get us all killed. So, we want you to know we're not taking your advice. We do not believe your advice is from God. We are going to Egypt, and we'll be safe there. So there. And you can guess what they all did then. They packed up and headed for Egypt. Wow, isn't this amazing? Now, this Johanan and even these other soldiers had acted like they were the good guys. Yeah, I mean, wouldn't you think so? He was the one that tried to save Gedaliah. He was going to save his life, and he acted like he loved Judah, and I don't know that he didn't, but I mean, he acted like he was really wanting to do what God wanted him to do. But when it came about, when he heard what God's answer was, he wouldn't believe it. So, here's a man, like, remember I said we're having our lesson today about the same thing that we talked about? Here's a man who would consider himself saved, a man who would maybe, if he was living today, would say, I'm a saved person. But this man, when he heard what God wanted, he said, no, we're not going to do it. And boy, I'll guarantee you what, in our future lessons, we're going to see the trouble that they got into when they went to Egypt. They disobeyed God, and you know what? All those poor people went with them. Yes, they believed them and followed them. Now let's talk a little bit about this matter of a saved person. Of course you should only marry a saved person. Of course you should only go into business with a saved person. And you should have only your best friends be saved people. But that doesn't end there. In other words, if you're getting about to get married and this guy just got saved, this girl just got saved, that's a dangerous thing. You don't know what direction their life's going to take, how they're going to grow. Some grow quicker than others, obviously, but you don't know that. Same as going into business. How do you know that this person is going to someday backslide? They may. You have to look at other factors, and you have to look at their past history since they've been saved. You say you really have to look into that? You sure do. Now, for your friends, you want to watch who the kind of people you're making friends with, who they like to make friends with. Do they run around with unsaved kids? Do they run around with rebellious, saved kids? Then you shouldn't run around with them. Oh, but they're saved. No. Do you see the point we're making here? Sometimes saved people are not the ones that make the best wives, husbands, business partners, or even best friends. You've got to wait on God. Seek help from your parents. Seek help from your pastor. Go with the right people. Maybe you're listening today and you have never accepted Christ as your personal Savior. You're lost in your sins. Oh, I tell you what, you have been following Satan's wicked advice that he says, you know, if you'll do all right, everything will be fine. Just be good. Go to church. You'll make it. And that's a lie. You need to have Jesus as your Savior. Repent of your sins. Believe that Jesus died and rose again. And put your trust in Jesus to save you. In other words, Jesus, I accept you as my Savior. I'm going to live for you, you helping me the rest of my life. I'm going to serve you, Jesus. Save me now. And he will. The Bible says, as many as received him, to them gave he power to become the sons of God. Won't you receive him now? Ask him to be your Savior. Mean it from your heart. And he will. Dear Jesus, please forgive me for being a sinner. Come into my heart and save me with your blood. Amen. Did you pray that? Did you mean it with all your heart? I'd like you to call me. Yes, call me, Mr. Bill, and tell me of your decision to receive Christ as Savior. I'll be glad to help you to begin growing in our Lord Jesus Christ. The number is 1-888-882-1336. I'll repeat it, 1-888-882-1336. But there's another way you can contact us. 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

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And rejoice with us as we celebrate 175 years of serving Jesus and sharing His gospel.

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1: Once again, we say welcome aboard. It's good to be with you at this time. Brother Munn speaking our program here called A Fisherman's 5-Minute Look at the Book. Friday always gets here. Our program is heard, usually this program is usually heard on Friday. Maybe you heard another time during the week, but we're glad you're there. This is the last in our series that we've been on this week. 1 Chronicles chapter 12, verse 32. I've asked the Lord that he might give you the spirit of these men that's mentioned here that were very wise men. It says they were children of Issachar, men that had understanding of the times to know what Israel ought to do. That's pretty good, isn't it? All right. God give these men special wisdom. In fact, the ability that these men had helped them in areas of leadership. These were advisors for the entire nation of Israel. The nation's future depended on their help in the area of understanding the times. I'll be honest with you, I don't believe God's children know what's going on in this world today. I don't believe they see what's going on. Most of the heads in the sand are the heads in the clouds, you know. I guess I'd rather have my head in the clouds, you know. But I need to know what's going on. What's going on? I've had people sit with me, and they say, what's going on with church? What's going on with my family? What's going on with my job? What's going on with my country? I don't understand. You need understanding of the times. The spirit of Issachar, these men here, they had understanding of the times that they might know what to do, that they might help Israel to know what to do. We looked at this in the area of government, in the area of business, and yesterday, also, as far as areas of family, and let's just talk about areas of, religion, and of course, I'm speaking of Christianity, you know. As far as we think about Judaism is concerned, these men were wise to see the infiltration of the enemy and the breakdown of morals there as far as Israel was concerned, and the introduction of idolatry into their camps. And they knew how to keep Judaism pure. Christianity today, my friend, we need this. As far as we think about Bible-believing Christianity today, a lot of people are deceived even where they're supposed to be. You know, some of God's children are just in all kinds of unscriptural movements and involved in all kinds of cults. Sometimes I've talked to some person, and I felt sure in my heart that I knew Christ as Savior. And I said, what are you doing involved with something like that? And they said, well, is there anything wrong with it? And you begin to sit down and show this. I just didn't know that. I didn't know that. They had no understanding of the times. Some people are deceived as to their place in Christianity. Some are deceived as to their work. What are they supposed to be doing? Sometimes, a lot of God's children, I want to be understood here, a lot of God's children, instead of fishing for men, what they're out trying to do is trying to clean up situations, you know. I know we need to be clean. I know we need to be pure. I want to be a holy person. But they want to get things cleaned up politically, cleaned up morally, cleaned up environmentally, you know. When, my friend, it looks as far as the Bible is concerned, we're getting ready to leave this planet. As far as getting ready to leave this planet, I need to be out fishing for men. I need to be out trying my best to tell people about Jesus Christ, his death, and how, my friend, through repentance and faith put in Jesus Christ, a person can be saved and they can go to heaven instead of trying to help clean the world up. You know, do you understand? I know we need to clean the world. I'll be honest with you, I find, when you get to the end of the book of Revelation, you'll find that that's the job that Jesus is going to do in the future. He is going to clean up this planet. A lot of people are just discouraged as to the darkness. As far as we think about Christianity, they're just so discouraged. Now, I know evil men shall, and seducers shall wax worse and worse. We see the decline of the church, decline of missions, you know. I was in a huge city here in the U.S. just a few weeks ago, and some of the greatest churches, that was in the entire United States of America was in these places. And now today these churches are gone. A lot of people are just discouraged. But I see, I need to have understanding of the times and understanding, my friend, the world is dark. And the world is falling apart. But I don't have to. I need to see that by the grace of God, I can stay strong. These men had great wisdom. We need the same. This wisdom is within reach. The children of Issachar had it. You know, if any man like wisdom, let him ask of God that give it to all men liberally and upbraideth not, and shall be given to him. It can be had by observation, by training, by study, by conversation, by experience. Let's reach for it. It benefited the nation of Israel. They had a lot of years of peace and safety. We can have the same. I pray God would give you understanding of the times. Until next week, Fisher Munn saying goodbye.

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0: Paul and Terry Bishop of Duggar are sharing this day of broadcasting with you in honor of Paul's mom, Betty, because tomorrow she gets to celebrate a century of life. We greatly appreciate your help, Paul and Terry. Thank you. Betty, we praise the Lord with you as you approach this inspirational milestone. May God sweetly bless your centennial celebration tomorrow. Happy 100th birthday.

0: You're listening to the Living by Faith broadcast. Faith Baptist Church in Bourbonnais, Illinois is excited to bring you this program hosted by Dr. Terry Angel. As you listen to the preaching of God's Word today, please allow it to speak to your heart as Dr. Angel brings the message.
1: From Mephibosheth's attitude in the midst of life's mess. Are you in a mess this morning? I don't have to answer how. Yeah, that's me. I don't have to answer. Okay. Are you in a mess? Life didn't. It just didn't turn out like you planned. Didn't turn out like you hoped. It didn't turn out like you dreamed. And you went in pursuit of this dream, in pursuit of what you planned, and everything has just kind of crashed down around you. I'm not minimizing the disappointment. I'm not minimizing the heartache. I'm not minimizing the hurt. I'm maximizing you're a child of the King. You're a child of the King. So what do we learn? Two things. Number one, Mephibosheth was full of thankfulness. He was full of thankfulness. Look at verse 28. Look in your Bible. Verse 28. Look what he said. Okay, these are his words. For all of my father's house were as but dead men before my Lord the King. He was full of thankfulness because he knew where he had been. Now look at folks. Look at the words. For all of my father's house were but dead men before my Lord the King. Why would he say such a thing? Because in that day, Mephibosheth was a member of a dethroned family. Right? And in that day, a dethroned family, they had nothing. That's why he's living in Lodabar. He's from a dethroned family, a dynasty that had been dethroned when God took the kingdom away from David, from Saul. And when David became king, you know what he could have done? He could have had all of Saul's family killed. That was in that day. Mephibosheth, when David became king, Mephibosheth was as good as dead. Living in a land of no nourishment. And he had been brought to the king's house. Eating the king's food. He had not forgotten where he had been. We were all. You get the symbolism here, folks? We were all as what? Dead men. We weren't just as dead men. We were dead men. Dead ladies, we're dead. When you're born into this world, you got a dead spirit. You can't communicate with God. If that spirit's never made alive and you become a child of God, you're going to be separated from God forever in the place called hell. And we are all as dead men, born with a sin nature, under the curse of sin, on our way to an eternal hell to be tormented in the flames. That is where I was, and that is where you were. Have we forgotten that? We can't. The disappointment cannot justify bitterness. The heartache can't justify bitterness. The heartache, the trouble can't justify bitterness. Why? Because you're a child of the King. From dead man to the son of a king. A child of a king.
2: Amen.
1: Mephibosheth knew where he had been. He knew what he had been given. He said in verse number 28, he continues, yet didst thou set thy servant among them that did eat at thine own table. Folks, servants did not eat at the king's table. Sons did. He was made like a son. And when we get born into God's family, we are adopted as children of God. I'll tell you what's wrong with some of us. We've gotten over it. Just gotten over it. I don't care if you're not expressive. You these are loud. That guy's saying amen. And that guy's glory. Even not being expressive. I hope you haven't got used to it, folks. We're saved. We're sons. We're sons. We went from aliens to sons. From rags to riches, all because of the King's grace. Do we understand? I think I've mentioned this before, but let me just go through it quickly here. Do we understand what could have happened when Adam and Eve sinned? When they sinned against God, you know what God could have done? God could have scooped down and made another man out of dust and breathed into his nostrils the breath of life, taken a rib from him and created another woman, and said, okay, let's see how you do. You know what? If he had done that, do you know what would have happened to Adam's lineage? No hope. No redemption. Is that important? Well, we all came from Adam. God could have started all over again. But he didn't do that. He sent his son to die for the sins, not only of Adam and Eve, but for all of their lineage. That's because of the King's grace. He knew where he had been, and he knew where he had been taken. I can't remember how I said that. He knew where he had been. He knew what he had been given. There it is. From rags to riches. Now look, you may not have been living in rags physically. Maybe financially you were okay. But spiritually speaking, you were in rags. And if you're unsaved, you're crippled. You can't get there without the grace of God. So Mephibosheth was full of thankfulness. Number two, and I'm done. He was full of love. Look at verse 30. So David has said, well, I'm busy. You know, I got a lot to do. Don't speak anymore about this. I'll tell you what, you and Ziba divide the land. I'm sorry that that's it. Verse 30. Yea, let him take all, for as much as my lord the king is come again in peace into his own house. You know what, Mephibosheth? He loved David. He loved David. All the wrong that Ziba had done to him was forgotten. It was put behind him when he saw that David was alive and well. Mephibosheth loved the king. Here's my point, church. If you and I will just stay in love with the king, we won't be overcome with ugly bitterness when life gets messy. Stay in love with the Lord. Stay in love with the king. Bitterness is a poison. It is a poison. I'm not just making that up. The Bible teaches that. It is a poison. And the antidote, the medicine for this poison is thankfulness and love. Thankfulness and love. It's okay, David. I don't have any gripes. I don't have any ugliness. He can have it all. I remember what you did for me, and I'm so glad you're okay. That's enough. Did you ever think you could learn anything from a crippled man? Lessons from a crippled man. May God help us to learn from Mephibosheth. Heads are bowed, eyes are closed. Thank you for listening today.
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0: Well, today we come to the fifth in the nine gifts of spiritual gifts that are given by the Holy Spirit to the church. And today we come to the gifts of miracles. We love to emphasize the miracles of the Bible, and I believe that they are given and recorded that we might acknowledge the supernatural power of God that manifests its superiority over both the natural world and mankind. And they certainly inspire and increase our faith. But it's been observed that in over 4,000 years of biblical record, miracles were actually a rarity and only manifested in five specific periods of time. Now, I want you to think about this. You know, the Bible has so many miracles, but you got to remember there are massive gaps of times between those miracles. There's only really been five periods of 4,000 years of biblical history of the that record a manifestation of miracles. The days of Moses and Joshua in a time of deliverance. The days of Elijah and Elisha in a time of apostasy. The days of Daniel for the revelation of prophecy. Obviously, the days of Jesus and the apostles for salvation. And then the day of the Lord in the future following the rapture. Now, every time there was a manifestation of miracles, it served a purpose. The miracles pointed us to something specific relating to God's working in mankind's life, whether it was to deliver Israel from Egypt or to turn, in a days of apostasy, to turn people's faith back towards God, or to have confidence in prophecy, or obviously Christ, that he is the Messiah that he proved himself to be, or the day of the Lord that will bring great judgment and try men's souls upon the earth. Now, and in every time and in every case, the miracles were manifested in a time of great spiritual darkness. Well, if you want the miracle, you're in a bad way. You're in a bad time. And miracles ceased as suddenly as they came. In every case, listen to this, they were replaced by an open revelation of the Word of God through a prophet or an apostle. Every time that there was a case of miracles, it was always followed by a new revelation of Scripture. Miracles can be counterfeited. Satan's not all-powerful, but he's powerful, and he can certainly manifest his power in supernatural ways. By the way, Satan loves to perform miracles today because he wants us to have confidence in the miracle, not the Messiah. Miracles are hypnotic. People are mesmerized by them and can often be detracted from truth. Satan would rather put their faith in a powerful miracle than in the power of the gospel message. The devil uses power for destruction. God uses power for deliverance. I was soul winning one day, and an elderly lady answered my knock at the door in the trailer park in our little town, living in a mobile home. And I began to witness to her, and she said this to me. She told me she was fine. Her husband had recently passed away, and before he died, she asked her husband to give her some sign that she was all right on the other side. And shortly after he passed, she went to the medicine cabinet in her bathroom to get something, and she saw her husband's bottle of aftershave sitting on the shelf. And she's told me that it began to levitate. It lifted from off the shelf, suspended in the air, and turned around completely, 360 degrees around, and rested back down on the shelf. She said that was her sign that he was all right and she would be all right too. I have no doubt that she saw his bottle levitate. I don't question it. I believe that, but I believe it was a miracle of darkness and deception meant to blind this woman to the truth, and she refused the power of truth for the wonder of a miracle. I got nowhere in my witness. She would not receive Christ as her Savior. Satan's miracles have no lasting effect. His power is temporal. And when we pass, his power ceases to have any effect in our life. The word miracles is the Greek word dunamis, which is also the same word as power in the New Testament. It's found 116 times. It speaks of those whom the Spirit of God uses to manifest the power of God in a supernatural way. Let's put the word miracle into context with some of its other usages in the New Testament. For example, Matthew chapter 13, Jesus taught in the synagogue of Nazareth. Notice the people's response when he finished speaking in Matthew 13:54. When he was coming to his own country, he taught them in their synagogue, insomuch that they were astonished and said, "Whence hath this man wisdom and these mighty works?" The words "mighty works" is the word dunamis. The people described his preaching as miraculous and powerful. Preaching was miraculous and powerful. By the way, preaching will change your life. It is miraculous. It is powerful. Jesus promised the power of the Holy Spirit for the purpose of fulfilling the Great Commissions. Acts chapter 1, verse 8. But ye shall receive power, dunamis, miracles. After that the Holy Ghost has come upon you, and ye shall be witnesses unto me both in Jerusalem and all Judea and Samaria and unto the uttermost parts of the earth. The miraculous power fell in the upper room. 3,000 were saved at Pentecost, another 5,000 on the last day of the feast. The Great Commission is still our great command. That still means that we have the gift of miracles, the miraculous power of the Holy Spirit in the preaching of the gospel. Every time somebody gets saved, it's a miracle. I still believe personally it's the greatest miracle you'll ever witness. So I believe miracles are still here today in that. The gospel in and of itself is a miracle. For Romans 1:16, "For I am not ashamed of the gospel of Christ, for it is the power, dunamis of God, miracle, wonder, unto salvation, to everyone that believeth, to the Jew first, and also to the Greek." Every time a person puts their faith in Jesus Christ to be their personal Lord and Savior, confessing and repenting of their sins, it is a miracle and a witness to the supernatural power of God working in us that we can never do ourselves. How many times have you pointed to some modern-day maniac of Gadara, some other woman at the well, or Nicodemus, and said, "Man, look at their life. Look at how they were free from drugs. And look at how they were." I didn't think that Roman Catholic person in my family would ever get saved. And I mean, only God could have saved them. No one ever. We had a young man a few years ago in our church who got saved. And a few months later, this other man came in. Man, he was saved out of a terrible life of sin, of drugs. Another man came in that had spent, and he said, he called the man by name, "Is that so-and-so sitting over there?" I said, "Yes, sir, it is." He said, "I've done time with him in jail. I've done time with him on the streets. If God can save him, God can save anybody." That's a miracle, friend. By the way, that man got saved. What about the miracle of the gospel? No one ever thought that they could be saved or would be saved. But they are, because God did. I see miracles every time I go to church. They walk in the door. They sit down as living testimonies to the life-changing power of the gospel. I've seen family members that I prayed for 40 years in my family, and some for 15 years. And I've seen them saved one by one. People I didn't think, I'll be honest, I prayed for their salvation. I prayed for God to send someone to them. And I tried to be a witness when I could. And I've seen time and time again somebody saved that I never thought would be saved. And what a miracle. I could go on, but I think you get my point. The natural man would rather see a statue of Mary weeping tears or a bleeding crucifix, and the spiritual man understands that the miraculous power of God is always used to point men to Christ. That power is still present. A faithful saint will see miracles time and time again in their Christian life. The soul winner will see more miracles than anyone. The Christian life itself is a miraculous life. It's a supernatural life. Have we not seen the power of God in the work of soul winning and missions and revival? Have we not seen God give victories in our lives and do things and save marriages and save children and prodigals come home? And have we not seen churches built and the great work of Christ accomplished time and again in such a way that we say this place is a miracle? I believe every church is filled with miracles, and I'm thankful that they're still here today.
1: No longer.
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0: Paul and Terry Bishop of Duggar are sharing this day of broadcasting with you in honor of Paul's mom, Betty, because tomorrow she gets to celebrate a century of life. We greatly appreciate your help, Paul and Terry. Thank you. Betty, we praise the Lord with you as you approach this inspirational milestone. May God sweetly bless your centennial celebration tomorrow. Happy 100th birthday.
2: Hello, friend. This is Pastor Jerry Ross. Welcome to the Blessed Hope broadcast.

Well, God designed all of us out of the same three basic parts, body, soul, and spirit. If you're going to understand yourself, you got to understand your body. Yesterday we said this, your body was created by the hands of God. Number two, when you get saved, your body becomes the temple of the Holy Spirit. Now think about that. God made you, and then sin stole you, and God decided to buy you back. The price he was willing to pay was the life of his only son. Listen to 1 Corinthians chapter 6, verse 18 through 20. This is written to Christians. Flee fornication. But every sin that a man doeth is without the body. But he that committeth fornication sinneth against his own body. What? Know ye not that your body is the temple of the Holy Ghost, which is in you, which ye have of God, and ye are not your own? For ye are bought with a price. Therefore, glorify God in your body and in your spirit, which are God's. If you are saved, your body is now the temple of the Holy Spirit. And what a privilege that is. What a responsibility. You are bought with a price. Therefore, glorify God in your body and in your spirit, which are God's. If you are saved, your body is now the temple of the Holy Spirit of God. Now think about this. Because it's his dwelling place, I think we ought to make some decisions. Number one, I want to keep God's temple clean. By the way, I think that ought to apply to outside and inside. A Christian should have excellent hygiene. When you keep your body clean, you're keeping the temple of God clean. Combing your hair, cleaning your nails, bathing, using deodorant. These things take on greater importance for the Christian. We ought to want to properly clean and maintain God's temple. Also, I want to keep the inside of God's temple clean. Ingesting anything that is proven to destroy the body would be unacceptable to the child of God. Smoking, drinking booze, eating irresponsibly, abusing drugs. No Christian should, in good conscience, expose God's temple to any of these abuses. So I want to keep God's temple clean. Also, I want to keep God's temple fit. You know, think about if we treated our church buildings the way that we treated our bodies. I don't think any church member listening to this broadcast would stand by and let their church house go to seed. You know, our church buildings need to be maintained. You say, why? Well, preacher, because that's the house of God. No, you're the house of God. You're the house of God. Your body is the house of God. Eating right, exercising, managing your body weight, regular checkups, all these become important to the Christian. Your body is God's temple, so you feel a heightened responsibility in these areas. Next, I want to keep God's temple pure. That's why this portion of Scripture starts out with this admonition. Flee fornication. How about 1 Corinthians 6:15? Know ye not that your bodies are the members of Christ? Shall I take the members of Christ and make them the members of an harlot? God forbid. For the Christian young person that embraces the truth that their body is the temple of the Holy Spirit, the idea of defiling God's temple with an act of fornication is unthinkable. Why, preacher? Because we want to keep God's temple holy. I want the outward appearance of God's temple to reflect the holiness of the occupant. How we dress does matter. It is a reflection of the Holy Spirit of God. Tattoos, body piercings, worldly and extreme hairstyles, and immodesty and cross-dressing, these should be unthinkable for a Christian because they violate the clear teachings of Scripture. What are you saying, preacher? I'm saying that your body is the temple of the Holy Spirit of God. Boy, let's treat it that way. Until tomorrow, let's continue to look for that blessed hope and the glorious appearing of the great God and our Savior, Jesus Christ.

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And rejoice with us as we celebrate 175 years of serving Jesus and sharing His gospel.

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3: All week long, we've been sitting at the feet of our Savior once again as He's teaching His disciples from the Sermon on the Mount. And the subject matter this week in Matthew chapter 6, verse 1 through 4, is that of giving. And we looked at several principles about giving this week. We looked at why we should give. We've looked at how we should give and to whom we should give. We'll close out this week on an example of giving. There are several people who gave in the Bible. People such as David, Mary of Bethany, Barnabas, Hannah, and the widow of Zarephath. However, one of the people Jesus recognized for her giving, and I like this, and I think this is maybe one of the greatest illustrations, was a certain widow woman. Her name wasn't even mentioned, just the fact that she was a widow woman. In this passage, Jesus was sitting over against the treasury and was observing who, what, and how people gave their offerings. Several things let's notice about this. First of all, Jesus sees how we give. You know what? God does not only see what, but how. He sees the heart of the giving, whether it's done, as we've already seen this week, cheerfully or grudgingly. Let me just say this, folks. It's very important that we give right. Amen? And again, be a cheerful giver. Not only does Jesus see how we give, He sees who gives. Jesus noticed this widow woman and pointed her out to the disciples. She was unnamed, and her giving was comparatively small. Yet God noticed her and recognized her. And listen, folks, let me just remind you, let me encourage you, our giving does not go unnoticed by God. Amen? It's not necessarily how much compared to others. It's what we can do in our situation. Are we obeying what God would have for us to do? I remember when growing up, we'd always have a special guest in, and we'd always take a love offering for that guest for a revival service or something. And our pastor would always say this, if every Christian would pray and ask the Lord what he would have them to do, and if we would all do it, it's going to be exactly what it ought to be. And isn't that so true? Amen? And so God sees how, God sees who gives. By the way, Jesus sees what we give. Jesus saw that the woman gave two mites. These were two small coins. And you know what? They may not have seemed like very much to others, but they meant something to God. And God sees what it is we give. And it's important that we give to God our tithes and offerings. The size is not as important as the obedience of giving what God has commanded. And again, don't miss what I just said there. You know what? You may not make as much as somebody else, but if you're being obedient and giving the tithe and the offering, then that's important to God. And you know what? Again, Christians, as Christians, we ought to get a hold of this. Amen? And it's not about a matter of comparing ourselves to others. It's being obedient to scriptural principles. And last of all, let me say this. Jesus sees what we do not give. Jesus said this, "For all they that did cast in of their abundance, but she of her want did cast in all that she had, even all her living." You know what? There was no one else there that day that could have known what was abundance and what was all except for Jesus. And so God knows not only what we give, but what we do not give. And let me just remind this all of a truth, folks. Everything we have belongs to God. Amen? And so let's obey the Bible in this area. And when it comes to giving, you know who the happy people are in life? The Christians who obey the Scripture, especially in this matter of giving. Don't be a stingy Christian, because I can promise you this, you'll never outgive God. Well, of course, this is the Friday edition of the White River Broadcast. And you know what? As I remind you every week, Sunday's coming. And you know what we ought to give the Lord on Sunday? We ought to give Him our presence in His house. Amen? Why is that? Because He commands for us to do it. It's His day. It's not ours. It belongs to Him. Amen? So as a Christian, let's be in our place this coming Lord's Day. Well, Lord willing, we'll talk to you next week. Thanks for listening to the White River Broadcast, flowing to you from the White River Baptist Church of Princeton, Indiana.
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0: Paul and Terry Bishop of Duggar are sharing this day of broadcasting with you in honor of Paul's mom, Betty, because tomorrow she gets to celebrate a century of life. 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Betty, we praise the Lord with you as you approach this inspirational milestone. 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